0: Thank you. Thank you so much.
1: That was Coffee at the Tiny Desk from 2020. We just heard Rapture. And before that, Ragamuffin.
2: Sydney Madden, Abby O'Neill, and Morgan O.L. Smith produced the show. Josh Rogerson recorded and mixed it. After the break, we'll hear the Jamaican roots reggae artist, Chronix.
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Well, there's only sweet vibes in here.

0: best divine. Blessed love.
1: Oh my God, I love this. Obsessed. Truly obsessed.
2: So fun. So fun.
1: That's Kes the Band at the Tiny Desk. We just heard Savannah Grass.
2: Savannah Grass. This Savannah Grass.
1: Wattless. Coco Tea. And Kes the Band opened with Hello.
0: Thank you very much. For real. Thank you. I'm sweating like it's a fest, you know?
1: Nikki Birch, yeah. You co-produced this one with Saraya Muhammad. You're also a video producer, my colleague, and most importantly, my friend. Thank you for sharing your thoughts and love for Kes the Band today with us on the show.
2: Thanks for having me. It's my mission to spread soca to the world.
1: Love. Good mission.
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3: 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Kaylin Ellis composed our theme. I'm Bobby Carter.
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4: 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Thunderstorms and showers likely with a low of 68 this evening. Then tomorrow, a high of 81 with an 80% chance of showers. And then tomorrow night, well, showers and then rain. Thunderstorms continue. Right now, get over there and roll back your rug and get ready for another public radio party at the Fish Fry.

0: house. Some of them had on Bobby socks. But everybody was nice and high at this particular Saturday night fish fry. It was rockin'. It was rockin'.
1: And now we're rockin'. Good evening. Welcome to the Fish Fry. I'm Chuck Haddock, here with you right up until the midnight, serving up the finest in blues soul, rhythm and blues, jump and jive, and Zydeco. Stay tuned for new Kansas City swing from Alec Abramovich and his Swingin' Kansas City band. Also, some New Orleans piano from James Booker. Deep blues, Nick Moss, Albert Collins, and some soul food with King Curtis. Right now, here's Lee Gates to kick off tonight's festivities. From the compact disc, Touring with Lucy, here's Lee Gates with Meet You on the Other Side of Town.
2: Kind of up-tempo, up-tempo like, 1, 2.

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That was Howlin' Wolf, Down in the Bottom. Hound Dog Taylor with See Me in the Evening, and Lee Gates, Meet You on the Other Side of Town. Stick around for, well, brand new one from Taj Mahal. We'll hear from Mavis Staples, Keb Moe, Rockin' Rick Patterson with a salute to Sonny Kenner, Sonny His Bad Self, and Myra Taylor singing the praises of Sonny Kenner. All coming your way here at the Fish Fry. Alec Abramovich now with a brand new one, joined by his Kansas City jazz band. This was recorded live here in Kansas City at the Black Dolphin. From the compact disc, Jumpin' on Grand, Alec Abramovich with Fountain City Jive.

0: Well, what you say, baby? You look ready as Mr. Freddy this black. How about you and me going spinning at the track?
1: What's that, homie? If you think I'm going dancing on a dime, your clock is ticking on the wrong time.
0: Well, what's your pleasure, treasure? You call the plays, I'll dig the ways.
1: Hey, daddy-o, I'm not so crude as to drop my mood on a square from way back. I'm in there and have to dig life with father, and I mean father's lack.
0: Well, baby, your play gives my wig a solid flip. You snap the whip, I'll make the trip.

Ella Mae Morris, along with Freddie Slack and his band, with The House of Blue Lights. A big hit for the Capitol Records, topped out at number 8, 1946. Louis Prima and his gang, Jump, Jive, and Wail. And starting things off, a brand new one from 1946. Louis Prima and his gang, Jump, Jive,

company this evening. Thanks for stopping by. And tonight's playlist and also 2 weeks' worth of archived Fish Fry programming are available at the Fish Fry homepage. Just navigate to kcur.org, visit our homepage, and, well, you can follow along with tonight's menu as we serve it up right up until the midnight hour. Also, tonight at midnight, we've got Soul Stations with Carla Eccles, so the party continues tonight at midnight. Back to the music with Bobby Lounge out of Macomb, Mississippi, via New Orleans and Louisiana. Made a number of records back in the mid, about 2000, beginning in 2005. Fine pianist, kind of a naive pianist, actually. Here's Bobby Lounge with The Bank of Love.

The Swamp Boogie Queen with Sea of Love, talking about Kati Webster. And she played the piano in the original version of that by Phil Phillips, a Swamp Blues Swamp Pop classic. A medley before that with New Orleans piano wizard James Booker and Bobby Lounge out of Macomb, Mississippi, and really rose to fame as working around Louisiana, the roadhouse around Louisiana. Bank of Love started that set off from the Abita Springs label. Coming up, well, new blues from Taj Mahal. That's right, a brand new one from Taj and the Phantom Blues Band. Also, Mavis Staples, Keb Moe with Musical Affirmations, and a celebration of Sonny Kenner with Rockin' Rick Patterson, Sonny, and Myra Taylor. As this public radio party, the Fish Fry continues right up until the midnight hour. Here's some tasty blues now. Nick Moss with, well, a little hot zucchini.

Today's special is Memphis Soul Stew. We sell so much of this, people wonder what we put in it. We're gonna tell you right now. Give me about a half a teacup of bass. Now I need a pound of fat

A Memphis soul stew served up by King Curtis from the Atlantic label. Albert Collins, soul food, and some hot zucchini with Nick Moss started that set off. Tasty Blues here at the Fish Fry on KCUR HD Kansas City Public Media. Be sure and stick around tonight at midnight for Soul Sessions with Carla Eccles. And tonight's playlist is available on the Fish Fry homepage. Just go to kcur.org, navigate to the homepage, and you can follow along with tonight's menu as we serve it up right up until the midnight hour. New blues now. Ooh, outstanding new blues now from Taj Mahal and the Phantom Blues Band. From the compact disc Time, Time Will See You Through on the 30 Tigers record label, here's the title track.

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Keb Moe from the compact disc Peace, backed by popular demand on the Sony label. Get Together, this Jesse Colin Young classic. Mavis Staples before that. Well, man, Have a Little Faith. And a brand new one from Taj Mahal and the Phantom Blues Band. We started things off with the title track from their new release, Time, on the 30 Tigers record label. Taj Mahal, Phantom Blues Band, back in top form. Right here at the Fish Fry, 89.3 on your FM dial, KCUR.org. Coming up, well, we're going to hear from a brand new one from Nikki T, a rising star on the blues scene. Also, classic rhythm and blues, dance faves, and what can you say? A new blues party from John Primer, a celebration of Teresa's Lounge, hot off the press. And all coming your way as the Fish Fry continues. Back to the music now with Rockin' Rick Patterson, and a salute to Sonny Kenner, guitarist Sonny Kenner, longtime Renaissance man of jazz and blues and funk here in Kansas City. Came across this one, I thought we'd throw this in. So some fond memories of Sonny. And Sonny, he was born on the 18th and Vine area. And he formed his first group, the Five Aces, when he was 15 years old, along with Lukman Hamza and other good friends from Lincoln High School, and served in the military, recorded with Sonny Thompson, the cat on the keys, and went to Los Angeles and then came back to Kansas City and stayed here and made some great music and pleased audiences for decades and until his passing in 2001. When I always smile, think about Sonny Kenner. He gave guitar lessons too, and used to see these his posters for his guitar lessons on lampposts, and they would be there forever. And I asked Sonny, I said, how do you keep them up that long? He said, it's in the glue. And he was quite a character, Sonny Kenner. Here's Rockin' Rick Patterson with a salute.

0: Miss Myra.
1: Yes, Tim.
0: I've been thinking.
1: Mm-hmm.
0: Been thinking about our man, Sonny Kenner.
1: You know he's been on my mind, too.
0: You too?
1: Oh, yeah.
0: I see him kind of slip-slide right through those pearly gates.
1: Yeah, he's going to slide through.
0: You know he's going to have that big, sunny smile on his face.
1: Oh, he's going to always have that smile.
0: And definitely going to have the guitar in his hand.
1: Don't go any place without the guitar.
0: Walking right up in front of the bandstand there.
1: He's going to be a Kansas City band, you know that.
0: He's going to be in front of the Kansas City Cats.
1: Mm-hmm.
0: He's going to get up there and want to sing his song.
1: Yeah, and you know what he's going to want to sing, don't you?
0: Sing it to me, girl.

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1: What's that?
0: Now, let's hold it, Tim. You know, if old Louie was singing that,
1: uh-oh,
0: it would go something like this. Get your coat. Get your hat. Leave your worries on the doorstep, mama. Just direct your feet. Bubbles.
1: How
0: you like that,
1: girl?
0: On the sunny side of the street. Can't you hear? Ooh, the pitter pat now. The happy tune is your stepmama. Just direct your feet and bubbles. On the sunny side of the street, I used to walk.

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1: that?
0: That's
2: that's
0: right.
2: I'm going to roll. I'm on a roll. We better get on in there. I'm on a roll.
0: We'll let Myra Taylor have the last word on that. She's joined by Tim Whitmer on piano along with the great Kansas City band, swinging band from Tim Whitmer and Myra Taylor, paying tribute to Sonny Kenner. Sonny, before that, great guitarist, Long Came Betty. And Rockin' Rick Patterson singing this praises of Sonny Kenner, a celebration of Sonny Kenner to start things off here at the Fish Fry, 89.3 on your FM dial, KCUR.org. Coming up, we've got new blues from rising star Nikki T. We'll hear from Magic Sam, Little Walter Jacobs with Blues Classic. Also, classic rhythm and blues, dance faves, and party blues, a new one from John Primer, singing the praises of Teresa's Lounge in Chicago. Right now, well, here's Charlie Wooten from the compact disc Blue Basso. Here's Reflections.

Jimmy Thomas with his big hit from 1972, Why Can't We Live Together? Sade before that, Hang On To Your Love. And Charlie Wooten started that set off, and a really nice release from a number of years ago with Reflections. Arsène Delay featured on vocals on that Charlie Wooten classic. Stick around. Well, classic rhythm and blues from Don and Dewey, Gene and Eunice, and also in the mix, Johnny Ace. A little bit later on, John Primer with a new one, a celebration of Teresa's Lounge in Chicago, with what I'd have to call blues party music. And we're going to partay right up until the midnight hour here at the Fish Fry on KCUR 89.3, a service of the University of Missouri, Kansas City. I'm Chuck Haddock here with you every Friday and Saturday night from 8 until midnight. It sure is nice to have your company this evening. And tonight's playlist is available, along with two weeks' worth of archived Fish Fry programming. It's available on the Fish Fry homepage. You'll find us at kcur.org. Hope to see you there. New blues from Detroit now from Nikki T and the Snake Charmers. That's a Nikki Tabarius, and he's out of Detroit, really a fine guitarist and vocalist. Got a brand new one hot off the press, really a nice new release from the compact disc, Ain't Wasting Time. Here's a nice cover, Magic Sam's, That's All I Need.

Chicago harmonica ace Little Walter Jacobs with You're So Fine. Magic Sam before that, Give Me Time. And Nikki T with a brand new one out of Detroit, along with the Snake Charmers with a nice cover of That's All I Need. 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I'm Chuck Haddock, and sure is nice to be back here for another public radio party weekend. And good to have your company this evening. Thanks for stopping by. A set of classic rhythm and blues now featuring Don and Dewey. Don Sugarcane Harris and Dewey Terry, very dynamic duo, made a lot of great sides for the specialty label during the 1950s, including Leaving It All Up to You.

Johnny Ace with My Song, recorded for the Duke label. Gene and Eunice before that, This Is My Story, and Don and Dewey, Don Sugarcane Harris and Dewey Terry, one of the many hits they had for the Specialty label back in the 1950s. Leaving it all up to you. Classic rhythm and blues and so much more. 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Also, tonight's playlist is available at the Fish Fry homepage. Just go to KCUR.org, navigate to the homepage, and, well, you can follow along with our menu as we serve it all. Surf it up all night long here at the Fish Fry. Stick around for some John Primer, a brand new one from John Primer, celebrating Teresa's Lounge in Chicago. Right now, a set of dance faves from Andy T. Nick Nixon Band from the compact disc Numbers Man on the Blind Pig label. Here's Hightailin'.

Booker T and the MGs. Before that, well, we heard from Alvin Cash and the Crawlers, a big hit from 1963, Twine Time. I first heard that one when it was released in 63 at a teen dance down in North Kansas City at the Old Town Hall down there, the DFW Hall, rather. And I remember the dancers lining up in a line and doing the Twine Time. Andy T, Nick Nixon Band, Hightailin' It, starting that set off. Back to the music now with a brand new one from John Primer. Boy, glad to see this one turn up in the mailbox. John Primer and Friends, celebrating Teresa's Lounge with this brand new one. Billy Branch, Bob Strozier, what can you say, Willie Buck, this is an all-star date. And here's, it really captures the kind of well, party blues that we love to hear here at the Fish Fry. John Primer with Up in Hay. Yeah.

Albert King recorded early in his career, Let's Have a Natural Ball. Little Hatch and the House Rockers. Man, what can you say? We're going to have a ball that Little Hatch track was recorded for the Modern Blues label, as was the Albert King track. John Primer started that set off. A little salute to Teresa's Lounge up in here. Good Time Blues at the Fish Fry, 893kcyr.org. I'm Chuck Adock. Sure is nice to be back here for another public radio party weekend. A set of soulful ballads now with Etta James from the compact disc The Dreamer. Here's a song written by Otis Redding, Cigarettes and Coffee.

The Wicked Picket, Wilson Pickett, with You're So Fine. Otis Redding, That's How Strong My Love Is, recorded early in his career. Etta James, a nice cover of Otis Redding's Cigarettes and Coffee, starting that set off. Soul Ballads at the Fish Fry on KCUR 89.3, a service of the University of Missouri, Kansas City. Be sure and stay tuned tonight at midnight for Soul Sessions with Carla Eccles. And, of course, tonight's playlist is available at the Fish Fry homepage. Just stop by KCUR.org, navigate to the homepage, and, well, you can follow along with the menu as we serve it up hot right here live in the studio until midnight hour. Canadian harmonica player Grant Dermody now from the compact disc My Donny, borrowing a page from the Clifton Chenier songbook, One Step at a Time.

swamp rocker Willie Egan from the album Going Back to Louisiana on the Ace label, Tra La La. The king of Zydeco always has been, always will be, Clifton Chenier with Zydeco Stomp. And Grant Dermody hails from Canada, but very much borrowing a page from the Clifton Chenier songbook with One Step at a Time. Coming up, well, we got blues ballads, dreamy blues ballads with Lindsay Alexander, Eddie Cleanhead Vincent, Big Joe Turner. More classic rhythm and blues, and more new blues from Zach Harmon. And down and out rhythm and blues, time permitting, as we move on up to the midnight hour here at the Fish Fry. I'm Chuck Adock, and sure is nice to be here with you this evening. Thanks for stopping by. A brand new, an outstanding new release now from Young Rel. Harold Davenport is his name, and he goes by Young Rel, though. And it's a brand new one on the Little Village label. Really an outstanding songwriter and guitarist and vocalist. He's all around rising star. Here's Young Rel with Giving Me the Blues.

a familiar refrain from A.C. Reed, the title track from I'm in the Wrong Business. B.B. King, his classic Why I Sing the Blues. And Young Rel with Harold Davenport, rising young star, 19-year-old rising young star on the blues scene with a brand new one on the Little Village label. Giving Me the Blues started that set off here at the Fish Fry on KCUR HD Kansas City Public Media. And be sure to stay tuned tonight at midnight for, well, Soul Sessions with Carla Eccles. Also, tonight's playlist and 2 weeks' worth of archived Fish Fry programs are available at the Fish Fry homepage at kcur.org. Stop by and follow the menu as we move on up to the midnight hour. Blues ballads now centered around the image of a dream, starting off with Lindsay Alexander from Been Here, Done That on the Delmark label. Here's I Had a Dream.

It was a dream. Lord, what a dream I had on my mind. It was a dream.

A Kansas City classic, Big Joe Turner, recorded for the Decca label and included on the first anthology of Kansas City Jazz, 1941, produced by old buddy Dave Dexter Jr., Piney Brown Blues. Of course, Piney Brown, a sporting man here in Kansas City. There were two Piney Browns. Little Piney, he ran the Subway Club and the Sunset Club. And then Big Piney, he was a businessman and worked in the automobile industry. And they were both very popular figures here in Kansas City. Eddie Cleanhead Vincent, along with Cannonball Adderley, kind of an unlikely pairing that works very well. And Cleanhead had been living here in Kansas City in 1960, working with Claude Fiddler Williams' group, when Cannonball came through and played the Mardi Gras Club. And the two hit it off, and Cleanhead Vincent hitched a ride out of town with Cannonball and made that record for the Riverside label. Lindsey Alexander, the Chicago bluesman, with I Had a Dream, and Dreams Begin Responsibility, according to William Butler Yeats. Stick around. Well, we've got a brand new one from Zach Harmon, who's going to be in town at Knuckleheads Saturday, June 20th, on a double bill with Danielle Nicole. Something to look forward to. Also, we'll hear some more soul coming up from Ann Peebles, Al Green. Down and Out Rhythm and Blues as we move on up to the midnight hour here at the Fish Fry, 89.3 on your FM dial, kcur.org. Classic Rhythm and Blues now with the Meadowlarks, Real Pretty Mama. Now, this session recorded for the RPM label.

Jumpin' Joe Thomas on tenor saxophone with a Page Boy Shuffle, recorded for the King label. And Joe was a big star with Jimmy Lunsford Band, and then led a small combo that recorded a number of big hits for the King label, and then, well, retired from music pretty much and came here and worked as a mortician at Watkins Brothers Funeral Home for many, many years while still gigging around town. Great guy, Joe Turner, Page Boy Shuffle. The Eldorados, At My Front Door, and the Meadowlarks from the RPM label, Real Pretty Mama, started off that set of classic rhythm and blues. Stick around for, well, got Tia Carroll, Ann Peebles, and Al Green. Also, some down and out rhythm and blues as we move on up to the midnight hour right here at the Fish Fry. I'm Chuck Haddock, and it sure is nice to be here with you this evening. Here's a brand new one from Zach Harmon and The Drive, captured live. And they're going to be live in concert here in Kansas City at June 20th at Knuckleheads. Danielle Nicole also in the house that night on another stage. But always good to see Zach Harmon coming back around. He's really stretching out on this one. Feet Back on the Ground, Zach Harmon.

You see, ladies, behind every successful man, there's an even more successful woman. Because as a man, you know, we want to fly. We want to spread our wings.

Little Milton with an affirmation. Well, we're gonna make it. Fenton Robinson before that was Somebody Loan Me a Dime. And Zach Harmon kicked things off with a brand new one. Zach Harmon, The Drive, captured live, Feet Back on the Ground. They're going to be in concert coming up June 20th. That's a Saturday at Knuckleheads. Also on the bill that evening is Danielle Nicole. Good to see her coming back around. Down and Out Rhythm and Blues to move us to the top of the hour. Time permitting, well, we may work in a few dance faves, too, as we move on up to midnight hour here at the Fish Fry on KCUR 89.3, a service of the University of Missouri, Kansas City. And, of course, at midnight tonight, it's Carla Echols and Soul Station. So the party continues tonight at midnight, right after the Fish Fry. Tia Carroll, recorded for the Little Village label now. From the compact disc, You Gotta Have It, here's Tia Carroll with Our Last Time.

Al Green with his classic, Take Me to the River. Song of faith and love and a whole bunch of stuff crammed into that one song. Ann Peebles, Part-Time Love. We played her version of Full-Time Love last night and little Johnny Taylor's version of Part-Time Love. I thought we'd complete that cycle tonight. And Tia Carroll with Our Last Times started that set off. A woman not shy about speaking her mind, Tia Carroll from the Little Village label. Right here at the Fish Fry, you'll find us at 89.3 on your FM dial, Kansas City metropolitan area, available on all your streaming devices and online at kcur.org. Either way, sure is nice to have your company this evening. A set of down-and-out rhythm and blues to move us a little closer to the top of the hour now, with starting off with Jimmy McCracklin with After Hours.

Another likely story here at the Fish Fry, Big Joe and the Dynaflows laying in the alley from the Blacktop label. Nappy Brown with a similar theme, Down in the Alley, and Jimmy McCracklin with a nice version, cover version of Erskine Hawkins' After Hours. Kick that set off. You've been listening to The Fish Fry on KCUR, HD, Kansas City Public Media. I'm Chuck Haddock, here with you every Friday and Saturday night from 8 until midnight. Had a ball tonight. I'm going to be back here again next Friday and Saturday night for another public radio party weekend with your second helping. Hope to see you then. Until then, as always, keep your lamp trimmed and burning. Thanks once again for stopping by. Be sure and stay tuned for Soul Station's coming up at midnight. Thanks once again. Good night.

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1: Hello, and welcome to Soulstations, where we bring an hour of R&B and gospel music. I'm Carla Echols. Coming up, new music by FKM, Fred Hammond, Keith Staton, and Marcus Cole with the uplifting tune Special. We remember legendary soul balladeer Peebo Bryson and 70s teen idol Foster Sivers. Also hear classics by The Temptations and The Dramatics. Plus this week's double take is the hit song Misdemeanor by an 11-year-old Foster Sivers and a cover by singer-actor Raymond Luke Jr., who as a teen was noted for his spot-on rendition of Michael Jackson in the hit Broadway play Motown the Musical. Well, let's begin with this iconic band. Look for their new documentary, Earth, Wind, and Fire, to be Celestial versus That's the Weight of the World. Directed and produced by Questlove. Oh, I can't wait. From the release Eternal Dance, here's Earth, Wind, and Fire with the feel-good song, Happy Feeling, on Soulstations.

Yeah, that's Mr. Quincy Jones featuring husband and wife Valerie Ashford and Nicholas Simpson, along with Chaka Khan. Stuff like that on Sensation. Hello, I'm Carla Echols. You know, we were saddened by the news of the death of soul legend Peabo Bryson. Bryson died peacefully on Tuesday, June 2nd in Marietta, Georgia, surrounded by family and loved ones after a stroke several days ago, his family said in a statement. You know, I remember seeing him in concert, I think it was in Kansas City several years ago, and I mean, he truly delivered with his romantic ballads and his smooth voice. Ah, it was wonderful. We'll hear more of his songs throughout this hour. Right now, here's the 1978 title track off of his debut release on Capitol Records, a song he wrote, Reaching for the Sky, on Soul Sessions.

0: funk infused song by FKNM, Fred Hammond, Keith State, and DeMarcus Cole. Yes, yeah, Special, featuring Talkbox. You may remember their names from the talented contemporary gospel group Commissioned. We've got more stellar music ahead, including the Jacksons, who I saw in concert recently. Thoroughly enjoyed them. And we remember Foster Silvers with his 1973 hit in this week's Double Take. I'm Carla Echols. Keep it here on Soul Sations.
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0: 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I'm Carla Echols. Thank you so much for listening. Well, it's time for Double Take, where we feature two versions of one song. 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This Double Take includes the incredibly popular song Misdemeanor by singer and multi-instrumentalist Foster Silvers. He died on May 30th at the age of 64, reportedly from cancer. You may remember him from one of the most successful family acts of the 1970s, the Silvers. I personally loved the Silvers, like the Jackson 5. They were so talented, and they had those beautiful, huge afros. We also have a cover by Raymond Luke Jr., who is now in his mid-20s and was a teen when he recorded his version. He's been praised for how he portrayed Michael Jackson in the hit Broadway play Motown the Musical, and since then continues his artistic pursuits in music. Well, let's begin with the original that has been sampled by hip-hop artists who love to groove. Here's Foster Silvers with Misdemeanor on Soul Sations.

That's Raymond Luke Jr. with his version of Misdemeanor on Soulstations. Hello, I'm Carla Echols. Officials at Disney posted, "We are heartbroken by the passing of legendary R&B singer Peebo Bryson. His performance of A Whole New World with Regina Bell from Disney's Aladdin was the first ever song from an animated film to hit number one on the Billboard Hot 100, and we will forever treasure his performance on the song Beauty and the Beast with Celine Dion. Our thoughts are with his family and friends." Singer Regina Bell said in a statement, "Peebo was far more than a legendary artist. He was my friend, my trusted collaborator, and someone whose talent, kindness, and generosity left an indelible mark on my life and career." From the movie soundtrack Aladdin, here's Peebo Bryson and Regina Bell with A Whole New World on Soulstations.

0: from his Stanford Love release, that's Peebo Bryson with All She Wants to Do Is Me on Soulstations. That groove was produced by the legendary Jimmy Jam and Terry Lewis. Be on the lookout for Bryson's final album, Grace, produced by Jam and Lewis, created to commemorate Bryson's 50th year in the music industry. There's a book as well. We'll miss him for sure. Peebo Bryson died June 2nd at the age of 75. Coming up, more tunes by Bryson, and we'll also boogie with the Jacksons and the Silvers. I'm Carla Echols. Keep it here on Soulstations.
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0: Welcome back to Soul Stations. I'm Carla Echols. And a special hello to listeners who jam to WGRZ, 89.1 FM, also known as the Moon Radio in Minnesota. We are so glad you're here. Okay, so I just went to see the Jacksons in concert at the Wichita River Fest, and they were absolutely outstanding. It was great to see legends Jackie and Marlon Jackson on stage singing so many of our favorites. And I tell you, we were dancing. We were breaking it down. The crowd went up when this song came on, trying to mimic the moves that the Jacksons were doing, along with the video that included Michael Jackson on the big jumbo screen. Let's all enjoy it together. Here's the Jacksons with Blame It on the Boogie on Soulstations.

The fabulous sounds of the Tempting Temptations with Beauty's Only Skin Deep. I'm Carla Echols. We now turn to the man known as the Voice of Love. He died on June 2nd at the age of 75. He's touched countless lives with his music. Here's dynamic singer Peabo Bryson with Feel the Fire on Soulsations.

You know, when you hear the song, you can't help but boogie. That's the Silvers with Boogie Fever, featuring Foster Silvers, who you heard on lead vocals along with his brother, Edmund Silvers. Foster, who was one of 10 children, died May 30th at the age of 64. Actress Holly Robinson Pete shared heartfelt condolences. Pete noted that Foster was her first celebrity crush and praised his flawless, meticulous dance moves on classic variety shows like Soul Train and Sonny and Cher. Singer Karen White posted, "So sad to hear of the passing of Foster Silvers. Another talented soul gone too soon. Keeping the Silvers family in my thoughts during this difficult time. Sending my love and deepest condolences." Well, we certainly do appreciate Foster's significant gift to the music world, and we love sharing his tunes here on Soul Sessions. Well, that wraps up this edition of the program. Soul Sessions is produced at KMUW in Wichita. Nuann Stevens is our production assistant. 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It's so much fun when we get to groove with you. I'm Carla Eccles. Thank you so much for listening. Be safe and have a great week.

0: 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But KCUR can provide some calm in otherwise rough seas.
1: 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I'm Lisa Rodriguez.
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2: Hey, it's Francis Lam, host of The Splendid Table. 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

team look at BBC monitoring chief analyst. 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Vitaly, what message talks on ending the war? Vitaly Shevchenko is

0: The interest in Portugal in the last 25 years has been extraordinary.
1: Our fourth witness is Keith Humphreys, professor of psychiatry at Stanford University in the US and a specialist in addiction and drug policy.
0: At the same time, usually when people have said, we're doing what Portugal did, they've often done something different. So there's the real Portuguese policy, and then there's the Portuguese policy as translated to different nations around the world.
1: One of the problems replicating Portugal's policy elsewhere, he says, is that Portugal is a conservative society. And whatever the law says, there is social pressure not to do drugs.
0: Our behavior is shaped by both law and culture. Portugal is a country that was a dictatorship in living memory, has a Catholic-inflected communitarian culture, strong families. Often it's not just that your parents live down the street, but also that they're going to keep a watch over you, and if you use drugs on the street, your mom might find out. In other countries where families are more scattered, where there's more of an ethic of you should do your own thing, the law forbidding drug use could be much more consequential. And that's been forgotten as people have adapted from Portuguese policy to other places.
1: A case in point, he says, is the state of Oregon in the Pacific Northwest in the United States, which decriminalized drug possession in 2020, only to reverse the policy in 2024.
0: Oregon adopted what at least the activists claimed was the Portuguese model, although they didn't bring over all of it. Possessing, using drugs in small amounts was essentially legalized. Possessing large amounts of drugs, for example, potentially for sale, was made a much less serious offense. Any pressure to seek services was eliminated, and there was supposed to be an investment of money into more care for people who had problems with drugs, although that, for the most part, didn't actually happen. And it was done in a state that has a pretty individualistic and libertarian culture, so it wasn't a perfect translation in that sense. And that may have accounted for why the results were so disappointing.
1: One of the issues was that drug users in Oregon were mostly taking fentanyl, an extremely powerful opioid. And that, combined with the state's hyper-liberal culture, led to catastrophic results.
0: At a time when violent crime was dropping in the United States, it went up in Oregon. At a time when property crime was dropping in the United States, it went up in Oregon. Oregon had the fastest increase of overdoses out of all 50 states. Those are the official statistics. But the other thing that may have mattered even more, as I saw when I went to Oregon quite often during this time, was just the decay of community life. So more people, you know, wanting to take their kids to the park, but you couldn't take your kids to the park because the park was full of people using and dealing drugs. Not being able to walk down sidewalks in some towns because people were laying on the sidewalk unconscious from drug use. Those kinds of things reversed what was once a popular policy into something that people became quite strongly in favor of repeal, which in fact is what happened.
1: That sounds a lot like a more extreme version of the kind of scenes we heard about in the news report from Lisbon at the beginning of this program. But Keith is still sure that Portugal has been right to treat drugs policy as a social rather than a criminal issue.
0: Drug addiction is often referred to as a wicked problem in the sense that it is extremely hard to solve and touches many different sectors at once. So intertwined with it are problems in housing, in employment, in mental health, in family breakdown. And therefore, the extent progress has been made on it through the years, it has tended to be when governments have made it a priority and made a lot of different agencies that usually don't work together actually join up and exert a concerted response to it.
1: Keith recognizes that Oregon's experience has given drugs decriminalization a bad name.
0: At the moment, liberal approaches to drug use, I'd say, are in the shadow. When a policymaker from somewhere in the U.S. or another country calls me and says, we'd like you to help us, we're changing our drug policy, but we don't want to be like Oregon. And that's the watchword for failure. That has set back efforts in this area, I think, pretty severely.
1: So to return to our question, is Portugal's drugs policy in need of reform? Well, drug deaths and HIV infections are still far below the levels the country was facing before 2001. And the policy has taken a huge number of people out of the country's criminal justice system. But as we've heard, it does need tweaking. The arrival of crack cocaine and increasing homelessness in places like Lisbon and Porto are making life miserable for many people who live in those cities. And that has put pressure on a system that was designed for a very different world. In 2001, Portuguese politicians and activists came together to design a policy that would lift the country out of a severe drugs crisis. Perhaps it's now time for new voices to start shaping how the next 25 years will be managed. Thank you for listening to The Inquiry from the BBC World Service. 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Try Are Orcas OK? Or maybe Should We Mine the Moon? 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This episode of The Inquiry was written and presented by me, David Baker. The producer was Jill Collins, editor Tom Bigwood, and technical producer Toby James.
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5: David Baker, poetry editor emeritus of the Kenyon Review and the annual series Nature's Nature, remains committed to poetry and the environment. That's still evident in his 2026 collection, Transient. Now the author of more than 20 books of poetry and essays, he'll be reading at the Writer's Place on June 19th. So we'll revisit my 2004 New Letters on the Air interview. I'm Angela Elam.
6: If I were a photographer, it would be like taking picture after picture after picture and not winding the camera. Double exposed, triple exposed, where an arm is coming out of a tree and a ghost seems to be hovering over the ocean. I'm really interested in that sort of depth of narrative.
5: David Baker's first chapbook of poetry came out in 1975, before he celebrated his 21st birthday. Since then, he's turned out publications including works of poetry, essays, and criticism. His many honors and awards include being named Ohio Poet of the Year in 1991, the same year his book Sweet Home Saturday Night came out. We'll hear from that collection, as well as from his 2001 book Changeable Thunder, in a little while. But first, here's Murder, a love poem from his 1994 book, After the Reunion.
6: It's a love poem about these two people under a tree and being stung by wasps. As it turns out, this nest is above them and they don't know what it is, you know, at first, because they're not paying attention. And the wasps come and get them. The penalty for their affection in the middle of the night, I guess. Murder, a love poem. Language must suffice. Years ago, under a sweet June sky, stung with stars and swept back by black leaves barely rustling, a beautiful woman nearly killed me. Listen, she said, and turned her lovely face to the stars, the wild sky. No. No. Years ago, under a sweet June sky, strung with stars and swept back by black leaves, barely rustling, under this sky, broad, bright, all rung around with rustling elders, or intoxicating willows, or oaks. I forget. Under this sky, a beautiful woman killed me nearly. I say beautiful. You had to see her? Listen, she said, and turned a lovely shell of her ear to the swirl of stars and the moon smudged as a wingtip in one tree. Not far. Yes. She scraped my back, bloody against a rough trunk. Yes, she flung back her lovely face and her hair, holding me down, and the tree shook slowly as in a mild, persistent laugh or wind, and the moon high in that black tree swung to and fro. There were millions of stars up where she stared past us, and one moon, I think. Excuse me. My friend, who loves poetry truly, says, too much nature taints my work. Yes, yes, yes. Excuse me. My friend, who loves poetry truly,

0: Even beautiful woman craning the shell of her ear were what they were. They are, I think, not. No. And a poem about nature contains anything but. When they descended to us, they were a cloud of stars, sweeping lightly. They sang to us urgently about our lives. They touched us with 100,000 hair-soft small legs, and held down by such hungers, we let them cover us, this beautiful woman, this me, who couldn't move, who were stung. Do you hear? Who were stung again, were covered that quickly, crying to each other to fly away. I just can't erase the exquisite weeping language of the wasps, nor her face in starlight and so tranquil under that false, papery, bobbing moon just minutes before, saying, listen, listen, nor then the weight of her whole natural body pinning down mine until we both cried out for fear and pain and still couldn't move. Language must suffice. First, it doesn't. Then, of course, it does. Listen. Listen. What do you hear? This nearly killed me. I'll never know why she didn't just whisper, here they come. Warn, move. Cry, they'll kill us. Yes, I will save you. Yes, I love you too much to watch you suffer. But it's all I recall, or now need. And anyway, I loved her. She was so beautiful. And that is what I have had to say before it's too late. Before they have killed me. Before they have killed you, too. Or before we have all become something else entirely. Which is to say, before we are only language.
1: That's from the book After the Reunion, poems by David Baker, and he read Murder here on New Letters on the Air. All that yes, no, upon reading the rest of your work, there's always that tugging going on in your poetry, and somehow this one in some way summed it up for me.
0: Oh, that's wonderful. Yeah, this one does want to argue with itself. The other story, the sort of subterranean narrative, is that the poem is a rhetorical argument with a friend of mine who's a scholar, a very smart guy named Barry Weller, who helps me with my poems, but who is horrified by how much outside stuff happens in my poems. And I was horrified back at him for that. He's typically such a sophisticated scholar for whom language is language, and that's it. Those are birds. Those are trees. Take those out, David. So I wanted to argue back with him about what it actually is that we do in poems and what language is made of, what it can and can't do, what its nature is. So it was fun or enjoyable to have that kind of second love story in the poem.
1: Well, you do that kind of layering throughout your work. You have these two things going on, the argument going on and then the love story.
0: Yeah.
1: And you do that, too, with some of your poems that have to do with history.
0: Right.
1: You know, what's going on back then and what's going on right now, not only in the subject matter, but I guess in the form. You'll do it on the page, too. I've often wondered how that would be for the listener who can't see you.
0: You can do something out loud sometimes that you can't do on the page. You can do things on the page that you can't do out loud. That's fine. I mean, poems have different natures. They have different features depending on how you present them. I like at different times to play with all of that. I'm really interested in poetry in constructing layers, like you said. Some of the most vivid present moments in my life are relationships I have with 500-year-old books or 200-year-old poems. They are as live and as in the world and in my mind as the chair across the room. And I really am fascinated by how a lyric poem can, like a whirlpool, sort of move in and out, gather in and out historical moments, moments far away, voices far away, texts far away, into a present. That's a fascinating thing. I'd like to think, as you look at a poem on the page, that you're looking down into almost geological strata, you know, through the layers and layers and layers of language. I'm really interested in sticking language up against language and inside language and on top of it, moving the pieces around.
1: I was going to suggest the poem that you wrote for Anne called Two Clouds.
0: Huh.
1: that we might read that, and I could

0: read the quotes that you use.
1: Great. Cool. This poem nearly killed me. It's in three-syllable lines. Three-syllable lines are an idiotic thing to try to do. It's so hard. I worked on this one for a really long time. I had been reading one of my favorite poets, Wang Wei, beautiful Chinese poet with such delicate restraint and form, and trying to write a sort of long narrative or dramatic poem with that sort of restraint. And I found that making the line extremely severe, extremely short, was a way to restrain my impulse.
0: We should explain who Anne is. Anne is your wife.
1: Anne
0: who's also
1: wife.
0: A poet.
1: She is, Anne Townsend. She has a wonderful book called The Coronary Garden. So you want to read this one?
0: Sure.
1: Okay. On the page, it's sort of set up like a Chinese panel, or a couple of panels, with a long narrative on one side and embellishments on the other side. You know, these beautiful little, mostly Chinese poems, with the exception of the little Marianne Moore piece from her poem, Marriage. Two clouds. White mist burns like the wings of egrets unfolding in new light. White mist lifts, and the gray mist of rain floats through it.
0: Out of this veil,
1: three
0: of mist lifts a sail.
1: Is it 4 days now we've stayed inside? Storms have raged and pursued. The gutters have gone wild with pine cones. Is it mice dashing their claws all rain long up, down? We have loved and listened as our house has settled into its storm rhythm. The breathing between rooms, the dust, pine pollen, wind on the panes, the sump pump deep in our dirt basement, rinsing out like a pulse the rising quick waters which would chew away our foundation. How strange, how familiar the soft click far below, the on-off throb we don't hear until heard it is all we hear.
0: Clouds come from time to time.
1: Is this the same dreamy reverie of the man who lay for weeks haunted by his heart?
0: Chance to rest.
1: Barney Clark, who couldn't live without Jarvik's artificial pump, yet who couldn't rest with it. The wash of blood, a motor more steady than any body. It's not dying, our neighbor says, hospice nurse, old friend. It's waiting, not knowing. This, after your reading at the bookstore, sober, elegiac, poems full of the dead, the landscape of mourning. I could hang by my hair for 3 years, if I knew it would be 3 years. The waiting, that's what you need to write your poems about.
0: Why not be alone?
1: What a strange rhythm has marriage.
0: Together.
1: Long privacy, learned in grief and laughter, as now, as you float on our beds, white clouds, asleep, or serene, how I love you again and again. Wave on wave, like rain, now the bright sun, and still how easy it becomes to wash over the daily inflictions, the subtle, uncertain damages running the length of one's loving. Waiting is what we do together, beautifully, deepening your hair on my hand, my heart in yours. Who knows?
0: Winds that blow.
1: When it will end.
0: Which leaf is next?
1: The long rain.
0: To go.
1: The white mist going up so slowly. I don't know. And it lifts me.
0: Two Clouds for Anne from the book Changeable Thunder by David Baker. And he's here talking with me on New Letters on the Air.
1: Let's hear how I imagine it not stopping. Within one voice, the other one rises and goes back into it. Like music.
0: Which, well, you know, makes sense because I guess you are a musician. Are you still? Can I use that in present
1: tense? Yeah, you can still say that. I still play. Yeah.
0: So you look at it, it's almost a composition musically.
1: Oh, I think so.
0: It's just a language.
1: I think about that a lot. I think about the phrasing of words, of syntax, of language. But I also think about, in a case like that, a couple of different instruments, one rising and falling alongside another one. I think about that a lot, the sort of sonic effects that the language is going to have. Probably I think about that even more than the way the thing looks on the page. You know, I think more about the musical quality.
0: Interesting, yeah.
1: Well, that's the feature that poems have that can separate them from most other forms of language. Poets think harder about the musical effect of the language. That's mostly what a poem is. You know, the beautiful phrasing, the beautiful sounds, or the discordant phrasing and the discordant sounds. We'll say anything to to get the right effect.
0: Mm-hmm. Can you talk why you chose, or do you even know why you had this obsession to write it with three syllables in every line? because that would be such a challenge.
1: It's such
0: to
1: a screwball
0: that.
1: Thing to do. I don't know. Most of the poems in this book are syllabic. I've been writing hard in a variety of syllabic structures for several years now. It's a wonderful discipline. I really am drawn to the syllabic line, whether it's 10-syllable or 3-syllable or whatever, as a way to shape my language and shape the poems, and as a way to argue formally with what I'm really trying not to do, which is to write in metrically perfect lines. I'm interested in measuring out the language in syllabics and still seeing how much rhythmical variety I can have, because syllabics aren't a rhythm. They're a mathematic more than anything else, but nothing that you particularly can hear. So again, there's a kind of layering there, I guess, as well. Can I be formal and not at the same time, or can I be regular and not at the same time? I'd been reading haiku, which isn't, you know, in 3-syllable lines, but 5 and 7 and 5. And I think originally this poem in some draft may have been in 10-syllable lines, and that was too long. It was the wrong pacing for the poem, and they just got shorter and shorter. And at some point, I think I had this run of lines that worked really well as threes. They seemed very clean that way. And so that's all the invitation I needed to see if I could shape the whole rest of the poem that way. So it started all over, had to rewrite the whole thing to get these lines as slender and as clean as I could and make the math work out right. I like projects like that, though, in writing poems. That's one of the things that's eternally fascinating to me, is the shaping of the thing, the crafting of the language into lines, into stanzas, into measurable units. Poets are nuts about that kind of thing.
0: Formal poets, I guess.
1: Yeah, well, all. I mean, all poets. Think about where those line breaks go and where those white spaces go. All poets are formal poets. Poems are in forms. They're in shapes. We make very deliberate choices not to go all the way to the right-hand margin, and then all hell breaks loose then.
0: If you have a poem that just has 3-syllable lines, is there a name for that kind of poem?
1: I don't know. Besides obsessive, I guess it's a trisyllabic poem. But
0: okay.
1: Yeah. There isn't a formal name, I guess.
0: A poem that you have in one of your earlier books, Sweet Home Saturday Night.
1: Mm-hmm.
0: This is odd. I'm picking all these poems for Anne.
1: There's another one that's partly interesting to me as a formal adventure. It's all one sentence. Could I make this kind of metaphoric lovemaking and metaphoric baptism and rebirth in the water all one long sweeping gesture and still make the sentence a good sentence and not just a really long sentence? Can I make it beautiful and coherent? I wanted it all to be one thing.
0: What is that, an epithalamium?
1: It's a marriage poem. An epithalamium is a poem in honor of a marriage. They were written for those ceremonies. I mean, back then when poets were ritualized, when we performed in all kinds of ceremonies, marriages and funerals and political moments, we wrote odes and epithalamiums and elegies for those moments. So this is a marriage poem, epithalamium.
0: Would you mind reading it?
1: Sure. Anne's going to be tickled. This is one section of a long poem called Where We Live. Our willow lets its limbs down almost to the water, almost so they brush the surface sheen lightly. Leaf shadows, the shape of perch, palm-sized, blue-black, finning themselves still near the shoreline. And when I touch my heel to the cool water and come in, you are there as if always we have waited for this moment when we enter each other's outstretched arms, wade together to the center of the small pond, which has become now somehow, as we drift together in the clear sky of water, as perfect as any world we could desire. Insects spin in the air, red wings loosen from the limbs of willows, flying in small flocks to nowhere, and always returning, shy, miraculous acts of grace, wind rocking barely in the blue-black leaves, all of this, for hours, clear on the pond, until, eyes closed, shaken in and out of the water's own arms, we sense these finally no longer, feeling only the pulse of the pond's deepest currents, fern and waterweeds sweeping our legs, the soft prescient muds bearing us toward each other, then away. So when, at last, we open our eyes and sunlight has slipped from the surface, the red wings vanished as minnows in the low leaf shadow, we let ourselves, lazy with love, float beneath our willow once again, whose thin limbs seem always to have been waiting for this, reaching its tender arms down to us, who are reaching up out of the last swirling light.
0: That's the poem Where We Live from the book Sweet Home Saturday Night, and it's by David Baker, and he's here talking with me on New Letters on the Air. You're interested in the Romantics and then the Puritans.
1: Yeah.
0: Can you talk about how those two collide for you?
1: Sure, I can try. I mean, most of my study in my PhD was in American and early American lit. I've always been fascinated with the British origins of our country in the 16th, 17th, 18th centuries. I don't think the Puritans are very far divorced from the Romantics, first of all. I think the Puritans are a finely bizarre dark side of Romantic belief. The Puritans finally place their faith in faith, in the heart, in inspiration, in that strange moment Jonathan Edwards calls the divine inward sense, when the soul perceives the coming of God or of beauty or of truth, as the Romantics would call it. I mean, it's finally a Romantic philosophy in the way that Transcendentalism is too. Transcendentalism is merely Puritanism without the guilt, without the sin. And right in the middle of what I see as almost 300-year-long Romantic culture, 1740, 1750, comes for three or four decades, these very hard-headed, rational, deist realists. Thank the Lord for them, who wrote all of our political documents that shaped the country, and then faded back away again with the reemergence of the Romantics in the form of people like Poe and Emerson. I'm fascinated by that. I'm fascinated by the function of language in the Romantics, whether I mean the Puritans or the 19th century version. Language as a thing which can lead us to or point us to, but never arrive at or never realize, a beautiful state, a connection with the mysteries, the magics. I think that's the other feature that the Puritans believe in that is ultimately romantic, a belief in magic, in operations in the universe and in the world and in the heart that simply can't be logically explained or even approached.
0: And even that, they have the dark side because of witchcraft.
1: The whole idea
0: that that exists.
1: Absolutely, yeah. Absolutely. There's always the dark side, you know, mm-hmm. in a religious or a romantic imagination. You have to have devils if you have gods. You have to have a great big awful whale if you also have a beautiful expanse of ocean, if you're Melville. That thing that just can't be explained away and can't be ignored. I'm always interested in that. And it has to do with what I think of as the dominant discourse that shaped the American imagination now. But again, that has to do with my interest in history and where our language comes from, where our voices derive from. We don't just live in a present moment. We are surrounded by the past and surrounded by our visions of the future. They are just as present and vivid as, again, the chair and the microphone here in the studio. That's a wonderful thing to write poems about.
0: Or to write essays about.
1: Sure.
0: And you've got some very provocative essays in your collection called Heresy and the Ideal. It's your book on contemporary poetry, and you've drawn together a lot of different essays and also reviews of American writers.
1: Yeah,
0: too.
1: I think most of the pieces in that book are reviews or
0: right.
1: some strange hybrid of review. Well, that's what
0: they
1: I want.
0: They read as essays.
1: I'm so tired of reading reviews that are blurbs or jacket copy or hatchet jobs or something that somebody wrote in praise of one's buddy. I really admire great reviewers like Randall Jarrell or Helen Vindler, whose reviews are critical documents. They are essays. They are rhetorical. They have a stance in the world. They're not just about reading the book, but placing whatever book at hand in a larger critical context. I'm really interested in that. And so the hybrid that those essays are between, I guess, a sort of long review and an essay, is really a fascinating form for me again. It's not unconnected to the way I think about poems as a collection of things, as hybridized narratives and songs or historical moments. I like to put things together like that.
0: How about your poem, Romanticism?
1: Okay. It's about my daughter. And walking with my daughter, I was very ill for very many years with something called chronic fatigue syndrome. And this is about emerging from that long illness. I could hardly read for a long time. I was pretty sick. One of the people who soothed me was Emerson. I adore Ralph Waldo Emerson's writing. He's one of the most beautiful thinkers and writers we've had in this country. Not that I understand his essays all that much. They're such a mess as arguments, but they're so beautiful. I'd been reading about Emerson. I don't read many biographies, but I read an account of Emerson's first wife, Ellen, and her death, and how destroyed he was. The most sane American literary figure that we've ever had went a little crazy, and one night broke into the crypt where Ellen was buried and opened up the coffin. He is, of course, the poet of looking. He's the transparent eyeball. He had to see her again. I thought that was fascinating. His torture at that moment, and still the writer in him who revised the sentence, who revised his journal, worried still at that awful moment in his life about how the thing sounded, how to render it right. I love that dichotomy of Emerson's imagination. Again, the logical worker and the passionate wreck that he was then. So there are little snippets from Emerson essays and letters throughout this poem. Again, I wanted to blend some moments. Romanticism. It is to Emerson I have turned now, damp February, for he has written of the moral harmony of nature. The key to every man is his thought. But Emerson, half angel, suffers his dear Ellen's dying, only half consoled, that her lungs shall no more be torn, nor her head scalded by her blood, nor her whole life suffer from the warfare between the force and delicacy of her soul and the weakness of her frame. March the 29th, 1832, of an evening strange with dreaming, he scribbles, "I visited Ellen's tomb and opened the coffin." Emerson, looking in, clutching his key. Months of hard freeze have ruptured the wild fields of Ohio, and Burdock is standing as if stunned by persistent cold wind, or leaning over as from rough breath. I have brought my little one, bundled and gloved, to the lonely place to let her run. Hoary whiskers, wild fescue, cracks widened along the ground hard from a winter drought. I have come out for the first time in weeks, still full of fever, insomnia, fogged, to track her flags of breath where she's dying to vanish on the hillsides of bramble and burr. The seasonal birds, scruff cardinal, one or two sparrows, something with yellow, scatter in small explosions of ice. Emerson, gentle mourner, would be pleased by the physical crunch of the ground, damp from the melt, shaped by the shape of his boot, that half of him who loved the Dunscore heath, too rocky to cultivate, covered thick with heather, gnarled hawthorn, the yellow firs not far from Carlyle's homestead, where they strolled, that half of him for whom nature was thought. Kate has found things to deepen her horror for evenings to come. A deer carcass tunneled by slugs, drilled and abandoned, a bundle of bone shards, hoof and hide hidden by thick bramble, or the bramble itself enough to collapse her dreams, braided like rope, blood-colored, blood-barbed, tangled as Medusa. What does she see when she looks at such things? I do not know what is so wrong with me that my body has erupted, system by system, sick unto itself. I do not know what I have done, nor what she thinks when she turns toward her ill father. How did Emerson behold of his Ellen, unembalmed face fallen in, of her white hands? Dreams and beasts are two keys by which we are to find out the secret of our natures. Half angel, Emerson wrestles all night with his journal, the awful natural fact of Ellen's death, which must have been deeper sacrifice than a sacrament. Where has she gone now, whose laughter comes down like light snow on the beautiful hills. Perhaps it is the world that is the matter. His other half worried by the wording.
0: Romanticism by David Baker from his book Changeable Thunder, recorded in 2004. Also included in Swift New and Selected Poems, published in 2019, the same year as his wife Ann Townsend's poetry book, Dear Delinquent. You can hear him in person with his 2026 new collection, Transient, along with two other poets, at the Writer's Place, Friday, June 19th at 7 o'clock. This classic show was originally produced for New Letters Magazine with Alex Smith, Bianca McCullough, and Dennis Conroe. I'm Angela Elam for New Letters on the Air.
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5: From NPR News in Washington, D.C., this is Weekend Edition.
4: This is KCUR. It's 7 o'clock. I'm Jenny Witte. Good morning.
5: I'm Aisha Roscoe. Good morning. This week, Maine voters will choose the Democratic nominee for a hotly contested Senate seat. A frontrunner is facing accusations about his past. We have the latest. Nurses and PAs are suing the Trump administration over a decision to lower caps on student loans. They say the move will harm patients. And for the Tonys tonight, a look at all that Broadway merch.
6: You have to hold it at the very end of the fan.
5: It's Sunday, June 7th. News is next.
7: Live from NPR News in Washington, I'm Windsor Johnston. A drive-by shooting in the West Bank today has left one Israeli man dead. Officials say five other Israelis were injured in the attack. NPR's Greg Myrie is in Tel Aviv and reports the gunman was also killed.
8: The deadly shooting took place at a gas station in central Israel that's close to the boundary with the West Bank. Israeli police said the gunman fled in his car and continued shooting, wounding several more Israelis nearby. The suspect, a Palestinian citizen of Israel, was then shot dead. Israelis and Palestinians clash frequently in the West Bank. Such attacks are much less common inside Israel. On Friday in the West Bank, Israeli troops fired into a car at a checkpoint and killed a 7-month-old boy. The Palestinian family said the car was stopped at the time of the shooting. Both parents were injured. The military acknowledged the shooting and said it was investigating. Greg Myrie, NPR News, Tel Aviv.
7: Investors will get a look into both inflation and the housing market this week. NPR Stephen Bisaha reports home sales have been dragging.
9: Historically, spring is a hot time for home sales, but the market's cooled in recent years due to high mortgage rates. Tuesday, the National Association of Realtors will report May's existing home sales. Zillow's already reported sales down nearly 3% from a year earlier. On Wednesday, the Labor Department will share the latest on consumer prices. In April, prices rose 3.8% year over year, much faster than the Federal Reserve would like. If this week gives us similar inflation numbers for May, that would increase pressure on the Fed to raise interest rates this year, especially after a strong jobs report showed May added 172,000 jobs in a still resilient labor market. Stephen Bisaha, NPR News.
7: Ebola continues to spread in the Democratic Republic of Congo, with new figures showing more than 450 confirmed cases. Emmett Livingstone reports the Congolese government is reimposing travel restrictions.
10: Without warning, the Congolese government suspended flights to and from the city of Bunia, the capital of Ituri province. It's the second time Congo has suspended flights since the outbreak began last month. Ituri in eastern Congo is the epicenter of the Ebola outbreak, harboring over 94% of the confirmed cases. Official figures released on Friday showed that 71 new cases had been recorded in a single day. The number of Ebola fatalities also jumped. Congo's National Institute for Public Health said in a report that this shows there is, quote, rapid and ongoing community transmission. Aid workers on the ground paint a similar picture. Hospitals are poorly equipped and overwhelmed, they say, and there's no way of knowing the true number of people who have been infected. For NPR News, I'm Emmett Livingstone in Kinshasa.
7: This is NPR News in Washington. More than a million people lined the streets of Madrid today, waving flags and banners to welcome Pope Leo. He greeted the crowds as he made his way through the city in his Popemobile on the second day of his official visit to the country. During his sermon, Pope Leo urged worshippers to express their faith by helping others, saying God identifies with the poor, the downtrodden, and those who are alone and forsaken. During his visit, Leo will also address the Spanish Parliament and meet with survivors of sexual abuse within the Catholic Church. The annual Tony Awards will be held tonight at New York City's Radio City Music Hall. Jeff London reports some revivals have been getting a lot of buzz.
11: Two shows are duking it out for the Best Musical Revival Tony. Ragtime, based on the E.L. Doctorow novel set in the early 20th century. And Cats, the Jellicle Ball, which takes the Andrew Lloyd Webber musical and sets it in the world of drag ballroom. On the play side, a revival of Death of a Salesman starring Nathan Lane and Laurie Metcalf is favored to win.
12: So attention must be paid.
11: The ceremony will be broadcast live on CBS tonight. For NPR News, I'm Jeff London in New York.
7: I'm Windsor Johnston, NPR News in Washington.
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4: It's 6 minutes past 7 o'clock, 72 degrees in Kansas City with showers and thunderstorms this morning. Cloudy skies, today's high near 80. 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
5: 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I'm Aisha Roscoe.
14: The whole point of these stories is to make sure we're not talking about healthcare. It's to make sure we're not talking about raising taxes on the rich. It's to make sure we're not talking about getting money out of politics.
5: That's Graham Plattner. He's competing to be the Democrat in Maine's U.S. Senate race this year. And what he was talking about with our colleague Steve Mistler at Maine Public is a number of revelations about his past. That's where we'll start this morning with NPR senior political correspondent Tamara Keith. Hi there, Tam.
15: Hello, Aisha.
5: Democrats and unaffiliated Maine voters who choose to vote in the Democratic primary will decide the party's Senate nominee Tuesday. What have these reports about Plattner said, and what does it mean for his campaign?
15: Yeah, so this started with offensive old Reddit posts that he deleted. Then last fall, there was a firestorm over a skull and crossbones tattoo he got on his chest in 2007. He swore he didn't know the symbol was associated with the Nazis and got it covered with a wolf tattoo. Then last weekend, it came out that his wife revealed that early in their marriage, she caught him sexting with a number of other women. Plattner is fighting back and also explaining that a lot of his behavior was the result of difficulty adjusting to life after his military service. And so far, high-profile progressives who have endorsed him are sticking with him. But this swirl certainly has Democrats who had placed a lot of hope on beating Maine Republican Susan Collins in November asking if there will be more shoes to drop.
5: Well, I mean, I have to ask, does any of this really matter in the age of Trump?
15: Yeah, a lot of these Plattner controversies came out when there was still time for Democrats to change course. And the state's Governor Janet Mills did get into the race, and she aired ads hitting him on his Reddit posts. But Plattner already had so much grassroots support, her campaign really didn't take hold, and she suspended it at the end of April. She was quoted in a local paper last week, reminding people that her name is still on the ballot, but she isn't actively campaigning. And Republicans in Texas just nominated Ken Paxton, the state attorney general, whose long list of scandals and alleged corruption and personal indiscretions were a central theme of millions of dollars in campaign ads against him. You know, there's a bit of a mood now among party loyalists that purity tests are a thing of the past. But in Maine, at least, this race in November is going to be decided by independent voters and older women who are key demographics in the state. And despite all of this nothing matters anymore discourse, there are a number of high-profile cases in recent years of candidates from both parties who lost or dropped out under the weight of their scandals.
5: Voters in California cast their primary ballots this past Tuesday. We're still waiting for the results. What more have we learned since polls closed?
15: Yeah, so California has this top two primary system, so candidates, regardless of party, run in the same primary. In the governor's race, former Democratic Congressman and HHS Secretary Javier Becerra has secured a spot on the November ballot. We learned that. But the second spot is still up in the air. Former Fox News host Steve Hilton is currently in second place, with ballots still being counted. And Tom Steyer, the billionaire progressive populist, is in a close third. We're also waiting on results in the LA mayor's race and quite a few congressional contests.
5: Remind us, why does California take so long to count the ballots?
15: Yeah, the bulk of Californians now vote by mail, and any ballot postmarked on election by election day and received within a week gets counted. This election, a lot of Democrats waited until the last minute to turn in their ballots, so we saw a red mirage. Republicans voted early, so those ballots were counted first, and they skewed far more Republican than those that are still very slowly being counted.
5: Steve Bouyer is a former congressman from Indiana who was convicted of insider trading in 2023. He left Congress in 2011. Why did President Trump pardon him on Thursday?
15: Well, Trump cited a long list of Republican lawmakers who advocated on the former congressman's behalf. And it is certainly part of a pattern from Trump of granting pardons or commutations to well-connected individuals convicted of white-collar crimes.
5: That's NPR's Tamara Keefe. Thank you so much for joining us.
15: You're welcome, Aisha.
5: Since the U.S. captured Venezuelan President Nicolas Maduro in January, Venezuela has been steadily producing and exporting more oil, recently hitting a seven-year high. It adds up to billions of dollars in revenue, and it's being controlled by the United States. Both countries have promised transparency, but there are a lot of unanswered questions. Joining us now is Roxana Vigil. She's a fellow with the Council on Foreign Relations and previously served as a senior sanctions policy advisor at the U.S. Treasury Department. Thank you so much for being with us.
16: Thank you, Aisha.
5: President Trump has said that proceeds from selling Venezuelan oil would be, quote, used to benefit the people of Venezuela and the United States. Where is the money going, and how is this all working?
16: Yeah, so based on the research that I have done into some of the data that is out there, we have a sense of where some of the oil exports that the U.S. government is controlling is going, but we don't understand yet what the money flows look like, because the Trump administration has not shared any comprehensive information. The little that we do know is largely based from congressional testimony from Secretary Rubio and other Trump administration officials that essentially have said the billions of dollars that are flowing through the system at first went through an account in Qatar. It's not clear how that was set up, but Secretary Rubio said that was a short-term mechanism. And what's replaced that is a longer-term mechanism that the U.S. Treasury is controlling. And based on my calculations, which looked at how much oil has been exported out of Venezuela in the first 4 months since January 3rd, and looking at the price of oil and the discount that Venezuelan oil is sold at, because it is a heavier, more sour oil, my estimate is that about $8 billion worth of oil has been exported just in the first 4 months, January through April.
5: Do we know, like, how much the U.S. is taking, or if the U.S. is taking a portion of that money?
16: We don't have any of that information because the Trump administration hasn't shared it. We would need to know the terms of the agreements that the U.S. government has entered into or has been a party to related to these deals. And just to be clear, my estimate of $8 billion is a floor, meaning that it is likely more, but we just aren't going to have that information until that's provided by the government.
5: You wrote a piece recently arguing that the oil money could be entrenching a corrupt regime in Venezuela. Can you explain that?
16: At the heart of the humanitarian, economic, and political crisis that we've seen unfold in Venezuela over the last decade, which has caused over 7 million Venezuelans to flee their country, really a destabilizing force in the region. At the heart of that is corruption. So without accountability, without oversight mechanisms, it's hard to imagine a lot of these funds that are flowing back to Venezuela not feeding right back into those corrupt structures. And so that's the big concern.
5: But is there a better way to do this, to let Venezuela make money from its oil reserves, but make sure that it's to help rebuild the country and not supporting a corrupt regime?
16: Yeah, I mean, if we take a big step back, I don't think the U.S. government should be controlling another foreign sovereign country's resources. But the U.S. government does have a lot of influence in Venezuela right now. More influence than I think the U.S. government has ever had. How is it using that influence? It is using that influence to get very narrow economic concessions out of the interim president, who is the number two for Nicolas Maduro, who was removed on January 3rd. Everyone else that was part of that dictatorship is still there. And there's no incentive for them to change the way that they run the country without a push, really, from the U.S. government for them to make the political changes that need to be made, which includes an election and includes steps towards a transition back to democracy. But that is not how the U.S. government is using its influence right now.
5: And people around the world are facing higher fuel prices and inflation because of the war in Iran. Could Venezuela help fill that gap? Like, does it have the capability to do that?
16: If you take a step back and look at the global oil picture, what Venezuela is producing, which is just over 1 million barrels per day, is a very small amount of the global oil demand. So it's about 1%, even though for Venezuela, it is a lot. Like you mentioned earlier, it's a 7-year high, but because it is such a small amount, it's not going to meaningfully change the shortages because of the war in Iran. With that said, most of the oil exports from Venezuela have gone to the United States, to the Gulf refineries. And the second biggest market is India. India is big economy, important partner. So it is an important source for those economies and for the economies that can receive Venezuelan crude. But big picture, it's just still producing a very small amount.
5: That's Roxana Vigil, a fellow with the Council on Foreign Relations. Thank you so much for joining us.
16: Thank you.

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1: I'm Windsor Johnston with these headlines. Lawmakers in the House this week are expected to take up a $70 billion bill to fund the Department of Homeland Security. The measure passed the Senate last week with no support from Democrats. President Trump has pardoned former Indiana Congressman Stephen Bowyer, who served nearly 2 years in prison after being convicted of insider trading. Prosecutors said he used non-public information to make stock trades after leaving Congress and working as a consultant. The NBA Finals shift to New York on Monday, with the Knicks holding a 2-0 lead over the Spurs. New York won both games in San Antonio, including a 1-point victory in Game 2. I'm Windsor Johnston, NPR News in Washington.

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1: I'm Windsor Johnston with these headlines. Legislation that would limit President Trump's power to continue directing military action against Iran is heading to the Senate. The House voted last night to invoke the War Powers Act. The bill passed with the help of a few Republicans. Police and anti-ICE protesters clashed again late last night at an immigration detention center in northern New Jersey. Immigration advocacy groups say the detainees inside the private prison have been on a hunger strike since last month. Golden Tempo won the Belmont Stakes in upstate New York on Saturday, the last leg of horse racing's Triple Crown. The colt won the Kentucky Derby last month. I'm Windsor Johnston, NPR News in Washington.

0: This is Weekend Edition from NPR News. I'm Aisha Roscoe.
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4: Rain likely today with cloudy skies and a high near 80. It's 72 degrees.

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6: I'm Windsor Johnston with these headlines. Lawmakers in the House this week are expected to take up a $70 billion bill to fund the Department of Homeland Security. The measure passed the Senate last week with no support from Democrats. President Trump has pardoned former Indiana Congressman Stephen Bowyer, who served nearly 2 years in prison after being convicted of insider trading. Prosecutors said he used non-public information to make stock trades after leaving Congress and working as a consultant. The NBA Finals shift to New York on Monday, with the Knicks holding a 2-0 lead over the Spurs. New York won both games in San Antonio, including a 1-point victory in Game 2. I'm Windsor Johnston, NPR News in Washington.

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1: An Iowa Republican backed by President Trump lost his primary to a farmer. So was this some rebuke of the president or just voters looking for the right person? Plus, are Trump's tough immigration policies needed to keep the country safe? And the president's anti-weaponization fund seems to be dead. Also, a listener asks when AI political ads cross the line. I'm David Grain. Join me for the next Left, Right, and Center.
2: 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Information about their purpose is online at healthforward.org. Stay with us. Will Shortz has this week's puzzle. That's coming up next.
3: I'm Winter Johnston with these headlines. Legislation that would limit President Trump's power to continue directing military action against Iran is heading to the Senate. The House voted last week to invoke the War Powers Act. The bill passed with the help of a few Republicans. Police and anti-ICE protesters clashed again late last night outside an immigration detention center in northern New Jersey. Immigration advocacy groups say the detainees inside the private prison have been on a hunger strike since last month. Golden Tempo won the Belmont Stakes in upstate New York on Saturday, the last leg of horse racing's Triple Crown. The colt won the Kentucky Derby last

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1: All right, we're back with Left, Right, and Center. We are here with Sarah Isger on the right and Moa Lathy on the left. Before the White House could even pull the trigger, sounds like President Trump's $1.8 billion anti-weaponization fund is done.
2: We are not moving forward with the fund.
3: Not moving forward ever.
2: Correct.
3: Oh.
1: That is Acting Attorney General Todd Blanch speaking at a congressional hearing. Oh is right. It sounded like this was going forward, and we've been talking about it for a while now, but now it doesn't seem like it is happening. This fund, we should say, drew a lot of criticism from both sides of the aisle, despite the president saying that anyone of any political persuasion could claim money if they were unfairly targeted by the government. Sarah, I guess I wonder, like, Congress seemed to protest this by leaving Washington, skipping a vote last month on a $70 billion funding package for ICE enforcement. That seemed to work on the White House somehow. You said this was Congress actually doing its job. So what was this? Are you seeing it now that they're backing away from this anti-weaponization fund as a check on the presidency that might have worked?
4: Yes, but.
1: Yes, but.
4: Two problems I have with this. One, where is the legislation to prevent this and future presidents from doing this?
1: Because so much of lawmakers to do legislation. They just leaving town without doing anything to send a message might be the most that we can hope for these days.
4: This is voluntary compliance. And, you know, I think there's big differences between what Obama did and Keep Siegel, but that also was a flagrant abuse of the process.
1: That was the fund of the Obama administration that gave money to indigenous communities who faced racism, that the Trump administration said.

0: In just a minute, we finally find the hidden valley in our listener limerick challenge. Call 1-888-WAIT-WAIT to join us in the air. We'll be back in a minute with more of Wait Wait Don't Tell Me from NPR.
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2: 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It's 78 degrees in Kansas City. Cloudy skies with a chance for rain this afternoon. A high today near 80.
3: 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From NPR and WBEZ Chicago, this is Wait, Wait, Don't Tell Me, the NPR News Quiz. I'm Alzo Slade. We're playing this week with Brian Babylon, Tom Papa, and Rachel Koster. And here again is your host at the Bass Concert Hall in Austin, Texas, Peter Sagal.
4: Thank you, Alzo. In just a minute,
0: we find out if Alzo was lying when he put PhD in limericks in his resume. It's our Listener Limerick Challenge. If you'd like to play, give us a call at 1-888-WAIT-WAIT. That's 1-888-924-8924. Right now, panel, some more questions for you from the week's news. Rachel, Club Med is about to open its first ever beach resort on the coast of South Africa, but there's one little problem. They have to figure out a way to keep what away from their guests?
5: The history.
4: Yeah.
6: That's very funny.
7: You can't Men in Black your way out of this one.
0: No.
5: Sorry.
0: No. I'll give you a hint. At this resort, Jaws isn't just a movie night.
5: Sharks.
0: Yes, sharks.
5: Ooh.

0: They want to be taken care of. And if you can't take care of them, and if you can't make them feel welcome, and if you can't serve them, you know, a good meal and make them feel they've had their money's worth, then you're not doing your job. So again, it's this tension between high standards and compassion that I always had to have.
1: Yeah, and it's got to be it's tricky, right? It's a real balance because you empathize with the people who are working on the floor or working in the kitchen, but at the same time, you also know that you know, they have to do well at their job for you to write about that honestly, and obviously your reader depends on you to be honest. But there's another dynamic too that I think is so interesting about your story. So I've known a number of restaurant critics in my life. You know, I've dabbled in restaurant criticism at times. But it's always been in cities that are, you know, known for having really exciting cutting edge restaurant scenes and like really big restaurant scenes. But you have been the restaurant critic for many, many years, for decades, in Des Moines. And you say, you know, Des Moines is a city that hates a snob.
0: Right.
1: But a restaurant critic is almost by nature seen as a snob.
0: Absolutely.
1: So how do you deal with that sort of dynamic, especially in the early days?
0: That is just a fantastic question. And I'm really glad that you perceive that tension, because that was a huge tension in my work for 15 years. Des Moines hates a snob. I mean, and the whole time I had lived in New York City, you know, I had lived in England, I'd lived in Ann Arbor, you know, I'd been around the block, I'd traveled a lot. The whole time I was writing for the Des Moines Register, the dining column, for 15 years, and since then I've been writing for other publications, I was spending long stretches of the summer in France. So here I am spending maybe 6 weeks in France and then coming back and maybe starting a meal off with breaded and fried mushrooms that were from a food service truck and thinking, wow, you know, here I am, So the last thing in the world anybody's was going to listen to me is if I say, you know, I was just in Toulouse and here's what I ate. Nobody's going to care. And people are just going to be, we don't care. And rightly so. And so what I did, I let the restaurateurs do the heavy lifting for me. The minute anybody in this town did anything that was raising the standards, I was all over them. The minute somebody came into town, opened a place, and started putting farmers' names on the menus, telling us where they were getting their produce, I told people why that was important. Now, this day and age, people are listening going, well, yeah, duh. But in 1997, that was new in Des Moines, and it was new in a lot of places in America.
1: Yeah, for sure.
0: We weren't all California, right? And in, you know, I mean, I lived in New York in the 80s. I didn't see farmers' names on the menu that often in the
1: 80s. For sure not.
0: And,
1: yeah.
0: And, you know, so, you know, the things that were coming in when I first started doing this, like Northern Italian cuisine, the corner bistro, you know, that was French, you know, those beautiful new American restaurants. The first one I wrote about that just changed everything was a place called Bistro 43. And it was in an old building that half of it had been a laundromat and the other half of it had been a Made Right franchise, which is a loose meat sandwich franchise. And so they had, you know, they redid it and they, you know, they painted the walls and put some nice pictures up and put some white tablecloths on tables and had an open kitchen. It was really a buzzy place. And they were wonderful. I mean, they had seasonal food, chef-driven food, but I had to explain people, you're not going to see Steak Diane and Veal Oscar. And this is a five-star restaurant in Des Moines, but you are not going to walk in and see a tuxedoed maitre d' and crystal chandeliers. Mm. And, you know, you sort of have to explain why this is different and why it's worth their attention. And so that was what I loved doing, was saying to people, you know, not, you know, this isn't France or things should be more like France, but, you know, we've got somebody in this town that they're doing something really interesting and they're just down the street and go check them out and, you know, watch out. Maybe they're not doing what you expect, but here's why what they're doing is worth your attention.
1: Okay.
0: And that was great. I like to say the restaurants lit a fire and I fanned the flames and we got better. Now, I mean, of course, it didn't always go that way. There were a lot of restaurants that just, you know, didn't, you know, I wish I could say a restaurant like that opened up every 5 months, you know, sometimes it was slow going. But when they did take hold, it was just the most exciting time to be a restaurant critic.
1: Yeah, I bet. And you said, you know, we're not California. And like, you shouldn't be California. Like, Des Moines shouldn't be California. It shouldn't be New York. If a restaurant scene is going to evolve there, like, you want it to evolve on its own terms.
0: Mm-hmm.
1: And by necessity, it will, because, you know, you can't change a culture just by like someone showing up and be like, we're going to change the culture, right? It has to evolve. People have to accept it. They have to love it. They have to want more of it. So I'm curious, what drove that, you think? As you said, oh, the food has gotten much better. And, you know, we were lucky recently as a show to have visited Iowa and got to interview local chefs and operators and farmers. And, you know, one of the ironies of Iowa is that it's like one of the most sort of abundant agricultural states. They produce more corn, more pork than anywhere else in the country, more eggs. And yet, you know, that industry is geared towards like big commodity production.
0: Mm-hmm.
1: And so I think for a lot of chefs and restaurateurs and even just like, you know, people who want to buy local produce, it's harder because that infrastructure isn't really there. So tell me how you saw a Des Moines restaurant scene evolve and how Iowans really propelled that and like how a culture there really propelled that.
0: I'm not sure I have a well-researched answer, but I have what I think, some of the things I think happened. One of them was in the 80s when I was young, you could, you know, move to a coast just, you know, on a wing and a prayer. And you could find a job and you could find an apartment and you could probably make it. And by the time the late 90s and early 2000s rolled around, you couldn't do that. You really couldn't do that unless you, you know, were funded by, parents. And Iowans aren't really very often funded by parents the way, you know, I'm not saying everybody else in the country is, but very often, you know, you're pushed out of the nest and, you know, you make it on your own. So a lot of people stayed here and wanted to be creative. And they wanted to do something creative. And one of the things they want, and one of the ways you can be creative and make a living was to kind of go into the restaurant industry if you were good at it.
1: Mm.
0: And I think a lot of people who might have gone to the coast and tried something stayed here and thought, you know, suddenly, I mean, let's face it, it got started to be cool to be a chef, right? And it started to be in restaurants. There was the cool factor. And you know, there weren't a whole lot of places you could move and be cool and, you know, and afford it. So people stuck around here and made, you know, it used to be Des Moines was the biggest joke because it was just this second, I think, you know, insurance capital, which nothing against insurance, but it's not, you know, not the most cool sounding industry. So suddenly you have a food scene that just keeps getting better like it is everywhere else. And I think a lot of that had to do with you just had more interesting people, those young people who normally would have, you know, left, stuck around and frequented these restaurants, opened them, frequented them, and just made them more popular. So that helped a lot. And I don't know if that can be scientifically proven, but I think it helped.
1: No, that makes a lot of sense. So let me ask you the other side of it from a customer standpoint. You know, you write in the book this quote, this really interesting quote. Let me just read it to you really quickly. You write, the full parking lots and long wait lists at mediocre restaurants, such as a steakhouse I reviewed early on, led me to believe that Des Moines diners were mostly happy with the way things were. Did anyone really want me to point out that they could be better? So there's that one side, right? There's the, well, people are happy. Like, you know, if you're saying, hey, there could be more, some people might interpret that as, well, we're not good enough for you. And then the flip side, you have this really lovely memory, not lovely memory, it's actually sort of a sad memory. I think from your early days serving in restaurants, and I remember you write about there was a boy who ordered a slice of pecan pie, but he didn't know maybe he hadn't seen the word pecan before, he didn't know how to pronounce it, and he said it some other way, and someone else at the table made fun of him for it, and then, you know, he started eating it, but you could just see he was just so miserable, because like he had been... Someone had called him out for not being sophisticated enough to know how to say the word pecan. So it is like you see both sides of that of that sort of tension. So as it's evolving, and as this restaurant scene's evolving, like did you see people like really gravitate towards these new ideas, or were people kind of resisting them? Like, hey, like we like things the way they are.
0: Oh, I saw some really sad. I mean, some great restaurants closed. we could not for a while get a sort of higher end Mexican restaurant to stick around, you know, a place that would do like duck tacos or something like that. And we had a beautiful sort of more Tuscan restaurant in the late 90s. We had some just excellent restaurants that really should have just taken off. And Des Moines, all they could look at was, oh, these portion sizes are so tiny. And, you know, that was a battle that I never won, was the portion size battle. People were so mad if they didn't get more than they could eat and enough leftovers to take home. And they still want that. And, you know, meanwhile, Iowa's obesity rate is just really high. And that's really sad. And there were restaurants that people didn't gravitate to. They were before their time. And they broke my heart. I mean, I would do what I could to tell people, try this. But they just wouldn't make it. So yeah, I mean, to your point, you could nudge people only so far, and then it was going to take off or it wasn't.
1: Yeah. Well, tell us about a flip side. Tell us about a situation where you really found a place where you're like, holy cow, I don't know if people know this place or people really need to know this place, and watching it take off.
0: Oh, my favorite was this restaurant called Thai Flavors. I just stumbled on it by accident. I was going to another restaurant on this far side of town that I don't frequent that often, you know. That restaurant was a bust. And so I was driving back, and I just happened to see this restaurant, and it was in this kind of grotty old strip mall, and it looked really unpromising, but I was hungry, and my dining buddy was hungry, and I said, let's give this a try. And we came in, and it was empty, but it just looked, there's really sweet. There was something so sweet about it. And we just had this wonderful meal.
1: Just like
0: meal.
1: A sixth sense for it.
0: Yeah, it was. It was just, I could just tell. And I ordered one thing, and the older guy who was waiting on us, who I found out later was the owner's father, I ordered like green curry, which was kind of my go-to for Thai restaurants, you know, at the time. And he brought me tom kha kai. And I, you know, I was like, why did he bring me this? And he just kind of looked at me and said, I'm bringing you this instead. And I'm like, okay. and I'd never had it. This was, you know, 2000. It was a new dish for me and kind of a new dish.
1: What was it like? Do you remember the taste of it?
0: Oh, yeah, it was all those, you know, nailing all those flavors, that, you know, that coconut milk, and it had a little sour, and it had, you know, the you know, that sweetness, nuttiness, and it, you know, it did that whole, that wonderful Thai thing that hit so many of those flavor buttons, and I just loved it.
1: Coconut, lime, and chicken, and it's like, it's in some ways, it's the simplest thing in the world, but you're like, God, it's so good.
0: And I'd never had it, and so it was just like, it just blew my mind, so, and I was just, you know, it was one of those places, and I visited two more times, and it was so cute. I went there by the third time I went there, you could order spice 1 to 5, and the gal, I tried to order from 2, I tried to order a 3, and the waitress just started giggling, and she said, no, you're a 2, it was so funny, and I just thought, oh, that's so sweet that she knows me so well, that, you know, and the accolade just flew off my fingers, and man, that place just took off. It was so much fun to see that place do so well. You'd go there, and it would be hard to find a table, and you know, and people would be talking about it. It was great, because before I had gone there, nothing was happening. So that was a discovery, and I had a couple of those, which were great, and they held up, you know, for many years, which was always good. Because sometimes you write about a place, it's like so good, and then like, you know, kind of does, you know, restaurants have hot streaks and then they go cold sometimes.
1: But that's so great to hear. And it must be so gratifying to know that, you know, in your job as a restaurant critic, you know, you're really sort of impacting the life of your city, the life of your community. And that's got to be super gratifying. Thank you so much, Winnie. It's been such a pleasure talking with you.
0: Well, it's great to be on this show. I'm just, like I said, I'm very honored, and it's just wonderful. You've asked some great questions that really illuminate what I did, so I appreciate it.
2: Winnie Moranville writes the Dining Well in DSM Substack, and her memoir is called Love is My Favorite Flavor, A Midwestern Dining Critic Tells All. Well, that is our show for this week. 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I'm Francis Lamb, and this is APM, American Public Media.
3: 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Showers and thunderstorms likely today with a high near 80. Thunderstorms tonight, low in the mid-60s. It's 72 degrees in DeSoto, 74 in Parkville. I'm Rachel Landers. 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
4: Welcome to a special edition of The Middle. I'm Jeremy Hobson. Perhaps no issue has defined President Trump's second term more than immigration. He came into office promising mass deportations and a zero-tolerance policy for illegal immigration. But the aggressive crackdown led to unintended consequences, including the shooting deaths of two American citizens, Renee Good and Alex Preddy, in Minneapolis by federal agents earlier this year. Those killings sparked outrage and a change in tactics by the White House. This hour, we're going to listen back to our raw, emotional town hall recorded in January in Minnesota and hear what's changed from CBS News immigration correspondent Camilo Montoya Galvez and Catherine Richard of Minnesota Public Radio. We're not taking live calls this hour, but we welcome your voicemails at 844-4MIDDLE. That's 844-464-3353. Stay right there. A special edition of The Middle starts right after the news.
5: Live from NPR News in Washington, I'm Nora Rahm. President Trump is defending the lack of progress at ending the war with Iran. As NPR's Tamara Keith reports, he projected patience in an interview with Kristen Welker on NBC's Meet the Press.
6: Trump insisted going to war with Iran didn't break his anti-war campaign promises because he said this isn't a forever war.
7: I'm moving very fast. I'm into 3 months. You know, Vietnam lasted 19 years. I'm into my third month.
6: It has actually entered its fourth month. Trump said securing a peace deal with Iran could take a long time.
7: They're proud. There are things they never thought they'd be doing that they're going to have to do. They've got no choice. And it takes a little while. You know, you're talking about 47 years of getting away with whatever they wanted. I mean, this should have been done long ago.
6: One major issue is what will happen with Iran's nuclear materials. Tamara Keith, NPR News.
5: Peruvians are voting today in what polls show will be a tight race pitting two politically opposite candidates. The conservative daughter of a former authoritarian leader is running for a fourth time to become president. She faces a leftist lawmaker that has pledged to help Peru's poor, but faces fears he's too soft on crime. NPR's Carrie Kahn reports.
8: While polls have shown conservative Keiko Fujimori with a slight lead over leftist Roberto Sanchez, the two are in a statistical tie. In downtown Lima, 40-year-old Luis Alberto Quesada Gallego says Fujimori has the most experience. Keiko is following in her father's footsteps and will do the right thing, he says. Fujimori says she'll apply her father's toughness to fight Peru's rising crime. Former president President Alberto Fujimori spent the last years of his life in jail for human rights abuses. Leftist Sanchez blames Fujimori and her party for Peru's chaotic politics, which has seen at least 10 presidents get elected, removed, and some jailed in the past decade. Carrie Khan, NPR News.
5: Kosovo held another parliamentary election today, the third in 18 months. It has had no functioning government for much of the past year. Preliminary results are expected later today. Health officials in the Democratic Republic of Congo say community engagement is helping to slow the spread of the Ebola outbreak as confirmed cases approach 500. The BBC's Richard Kaguya reports.
9: Lack of awareness was the biggest challenge when the outbreak was first declared. Responders faced distrust and even hostility. To change that, the government and partners brought traditional healers on board, persuading them to work with health teams. Local radio, a trusted source, has been airing programs to counter rumors and even win over skeptical communities. Officials say the approach is improving prevention and surveillance.
5: The BBC's Richard Kaguya reporting. This is NPR News. A lawsuit was filed yesterday to stop the UFC fight on the White House South Lawn for President Trump's 80th birthday. The suit was filed by the Public Integrity Project. It said Congress didn't consent to the towering arch built for the event and that no environmental review had been conducted. Powerful thunderstorms raked New York, New Jersey, and Pennsylvania last night. Bruce Konweiser reports at least one man was killed and thousands were plunged into darkness.
10: It wasn't the rain, but the wind that wreaked havoc across the tri-state area Saturday night. Wind gusts topping 60 miles an hour brought down trees and power lines across the region, and tens of thousands of people lost power. In New York City, an elderly man was killed by a falling tree. Subway service was also disrupted when downed trees fell across above-ground tracks. The Yankees-Red Sox game was also canceled. In Jersey City, New Jersey, the powerful winds brought down part of a building that was under reconstruction. The storm also disrupted air travel at area airports, but flights were generally on time by Sunday morning. For NPR News, I'm Bruce Konweiser in Greenbrook, New Jersey.
5: The mullet haircut, short in the front, long in the back, is having a moment. The 2026 Mullet Championship was held yesterday in Copenhagen. More than 1,000 people came to watch the competition. 12 contestants were judged on their cut style, uniqueness, and their overall performance. Judge Bobby Agran, who owns two hair salons, says he likes the finesse, the twist, the nostalgia, maybe ugly in a beautiful way. I'm Nora Rahm, NPR News in Washington.
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4: Welcome to The Middle. I'm Jeremy Hobson, and there is perhaps no issue that has defined President Trump's second term more than immigration. He came to office promising a zero-tolerance policy for illegal immigration and quickly started an aggressive federal crackdown, swarming a number of cities with an expanded force of ICE officers. They waited in courthouses to arrest immigrants who showed up for their hearings and staked out Home Depot parking lots. They operated in plain clothes and unmarked vehicles with masks covering their faces. And while videos of their interactions sparked outrage, experts agreed that the tactics worked in driving illegal immigration way down in this country. But everything changed in Minneapolis, where in the dead of winter, ICE surged thousands of officers into the city, sparking giant protests and eventually leaving two Americans, Renee Good and Alex Preddy, dead at the hands of federal agents. After those incidents, we took The Middle to Minnesota to hear from people who live there about how they were feeling, and we're going to bring that raw emotional conversation to you this hour. But first, I'm joined by CBS News immigration correspondent Camilo Montoya Galvez to talk about how the immigration debate has evolved since those pivotal moments in Minneapolis and how federal enforcement strategy has changed in the months since. Camilo, great to have you here.
12: Hey, Jeremy, thanks for having me.
4: And when you look back at what happened in Minneapolis earlier this year, was that a turning point for the Trump administration's approach to immigration enforcement?
12: Yeah, no, the Minneapolis crackdown was certainly an inflection point when you consider that there has been somewhat of a shift in the administration's immigration enforcement strategy since the fallout from that operation and also the fatal shootings of two U.S. citizens, Renee Good and Alex Preddy, during that time in Minneapolis. The administration faced a lot of political pressure, including from some Republicans and independents, over perceptions that ISIS and Border Patrol's tactics had become too aggressive, too indiscriminate, and overly harsh. And the administration since then has not only reduced ICE enforcement to a significant degree, but for example, has ousted Homeland Security Secretary Kristi Noem at the Department of Homeland Security, replaced her with Senator Mark Wayne Mullen. Also, Border Patrol Commander Vivino, who was leading the more controversial operations in Chicago, Los Angeles, New Orleans, and obviously Minneapolis, has retired after being sidelined following the shooting of Alex Preddy. He made comments that garnered a lot of controversy, alleging without no evidence that Preddy wanted to, quote, massacre federal agents before he was shot and fatally killed. And what is really important to note is that we recently interviewed the president's border czar, Tom Homan, and he acknowledged that there has been a 12% decrease in ICE arrests since Minneapolis. He did attribute some of that to the federal government shutdown, which hindered some ICE operations, but he also acknowledged that the administration has shifted towards a smarter immigration strategy. That is what he is dubbing that new tactic by ICE. And he's saying that strategy is now focused on arresting people who have committed crimes in addition to being in the country illegally, not just random operations. You mentioned the parking lot operations where Border Patrol agents were seen asking on a random basis people for their papers. That's not really happening anymore. And again, it just became too politically toxic for the administration to continue the more sweeping operations.
4: And was that just because of the public outrage about what happened in Minneapolis?
12: I think that was the main catalyst. The administration faced a lot of political criticism and pressure, especially after the fatal shooting of ICU nurse Alex Preddy. There are still a lot of questions about where that investigation will go. Also, the investigation into the fatal shooting of Renee Good, the other U.S. citizen killed by federal immigration agents there, has yet to be finalized. But Homan did tell us in our interview with him that he supports consequences, including termination, for the agents involved in those fatal shootings if wrongdoing is found. That is a shift from the initial rhetoric from the administration. They were calling people like Preddy and Good domestic terrorists, accusing them of putting agents in harm's way. Now they are singing a different tune, if you will. But yes, I think the bottom line is that the operations that involved many thousands of federal agents in cities like Minneapolis just became politically unsustainable for the administration. And you saw that in the polling at the very start of the administration, the president's mass deportation agenda, its program to deport millions of people in the country illegally, was on a net basis popular among the American public. Now immigration in many ways is one of the weak points for the administration, with many Americans seeing that the ICE operations have become too tough and harsh.
4: But when you talk to the people who were in favor of the tough, aggressive deportation tactics by the Trump administration, they say, well, look, it worked. It really drove illegal immigration down almost to zero. Is that true?
12: I think multiple things can be true at the same time. We recently went to Eagle Pass, Texas, a border town near the Mexican border, and the situation there has changed dramatically from 2 years ago under the Biden administration. When we were there in 2023, in December of that year, at the height of the border crisis under the presidency of Joe Biden, up to 4,000 people were crossing just that sector alone every single day illegally. And then when we went back a couple of weeks ago, we did not see a single migrant until the last day of that trip, which was over the course of four days. And now on average, that sector, which was seeing again 4,000 people cross illegally per day, is now seeing about 30 people cross on a single day. So there has been a sharp reduction in the number of people crossing the border illegally, and the administration would credit its aggressive crackdown for the seismic change at the border and the fact that illegal crossings have dropped to the lowest level since fiscal year 1970, over 55 years ago. That is true, and the administration can tout a policy success at the U.S.-Mexico border. But the operations in the interior of the country, far away from the border, in places like Minneapolis, have also come at great political cost for the administration. So multiple things can be true at the same time.
4: That is CBS immigration correspondent Camila Montoya Galvez. Camila, thank you so much for joining us.
12: Thanks, Jeremy.
4: And now let's go back to January to our town hall with Minnesotans recorded at the UBS Forum at Minnesota Public Radio in St. Paul. As you'll see and hear, there were raw emotions in a region that has been at the center of national movements again and again.
13: My name is Janelle Austin. I live in South Minneapolis. My home is two blocks away from where George Floyd was lynched. It is four blocks away from where Renee Nicole Good's life was stolen, and it's about 5 minutes away from the memorial of Alex Pretty. This morning, ICE was heavily present in our neighborhood. Our group chats were going off, and neighbors were showing up. Just because the president say he's pulling back doesn't mean we see that on the ground. The grief is heavy. Where I work, Rise and Remember, we're housed in Pillsbury House and Theater. A two-year-old child was kidnapped in the house behind our office buildings. So we're feeling it. We're feeling it deeply.
14: I can hear in your voice that fear. And I feel like as we're weeks, months out from this, that fear is probably the thing that we're still going to be grappling with.
13: I think it's grief more than fear. Yeah. We're not afraid. We are standing up to ICE as neighbors. We are feeding our neighbors. We are helping them pay rent. We are helping the businesses. And we are not afraid, but we are grieving.
4: What are you grieving?
13: We are grieving the death of our neighbors. We are grieving the loss of people being kidnapped. We are grieving the economic turmoil of people not knowing like how they're going to be able to pay their rent. We have suffered loss after loss after loss after loss after loss after loss here in Minnesota. We had the shootings, the school shooting last fall. We had the death of the Horman family. Mm-hmm. We've had Dante Wright, Amir Locke, George Floyd, Philando Castile, Jamar Clark, and then the list goes on and on and on. And we have not been able to come up for air because the government keeps killing us. I need people to understand that we are not afraid, but boy, are we exhausted and are we grieving.
14: Thank you.
4: Thank you so much for coming up. Let's go to somebody over here.
15: Hello, my name is Joe Landsberger, and for the sake of your listeners, I'm an 80-year-old lifelong resident of St. Paul. In fact, a neighborhood not far from this location on 7th Street. I'm also a survivor of the Vietnam War protests, the AIDS crisis. And so in a sense, that activism informs what's happening today, I think, that we are not just passive in these crises. Last year, I published a history of Minnesota. What I did is, with the election of Trump, I thought, I have to do something. And so I dedicated all the money from the sales of the book and the stipends to nonprofits that I saw would definitely be in need, anticipating what Trump's up to.
4: Can I ask, have you gotten involved at all with your history of activism in the past? Have you gotten involved in any of the protests around what's happening now with ICE, or have you stayed away?
15: Probably once or twice a week, I'm standing on a street corner.
4: Wow. And are you worried for your safety when you do that?
15: I'm not really concerned because what happens will happen. I remember one particular protest out 7th. I was leaving and there were three guys with a fancy kind of camera, not dressed for the weather, videotaping me as I was walking towards them. And I knew what was happening, but I didn't miss a step. I just kept going right for him and right up to that camera.
16: Catherine, we're going to get to more members of our studio audience, but I do wonder, as you've been speaking with people on the air, listening to callers, have many people been actually taking part in the protests, or have they been staying away?
14: I think we're hearing from a lot of people who are maybe protesting for this first time or becoming constitutional observers for the first time. And there's a distinction too. There are trainings going around all over the state, including in my community of Rochester, where people are learning how to document ICE enforcement. And it's something they never maybe thought they would ever do. So in some ways, I think this is igniting activism in communities and in people who maybe, you know, a month ago never envisioned doing that.
16: All right, well, stand by, because we're going to get to more members of our studio audience in just a moment. I'm Jeremy Hobson, along with Catherine Richard of NPR News, and you're listening to a special edition of The Middle from St. Paul, Minnesota.

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0: 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I'm Rachel Anders. Let's get back to The Middle.
2: This is a special edition of The Middle coming to you from the UBS Forum at Minnesota Public Radio in St. Paul. I'm Jeremy Hobson, along with Catherine Richard from NPR News, and we are joined by a live audience of Minnesotans. Catherine, as we record this, there's been a new video circulating that shows Alex Preti many days before he was shot and killed, spitting at ICE agents, kicking an ICE vehicle. There have been some online, some on the right especially, who have said, well, that changes the narrative around him. What has the reaction been here?
3: I think generally what I'm hearing is that video is unconnected and irrelevant to what happened this past Saturday when Alex Preti was shot. Different day. We've interviewed many people now who knew Alex Preti, and you know, he was a nurse at the VA. He was known for being caring and thoughtful. I mean, I think people who know him are saying it has nothing to do with the fact that he was shot.
2: Mm-hmm. Let's get back to the audience. Yes, ma'am.
4: Hello, thanks for being here. My name is Robin Hickman Winfield, and I'm a proud fifth generation Minnesotan, a long line of social justice activists, fourth generation St. Paul. And I come here standing in the stead for the young people who are traumatized. I'm a teacher at Gordon Parks High School, and that's a school that's named after my great uncle, who I promised I would keep his legacy alive. And the gentleman in the last segment talked about history at a time when history's being erased. History is our armor. And for the young people that I teach that walk in the footsteps of Gordon Parks, history is their armor. My scholars are fortified by the history of Gordon Parks. And my Latino and Somali and Hmong students are virtually learning because they can't leave the house.
2: Mm.
4: Last week, I played the song in class before some of the students decided not to come to school any longer, a song by Donny Hathaway, "Someday We'll All Be Free." And I just wanted to quickly read the final project of Julio, who didn't come to class, but he decided to finish his final project. "As a Park scholar, my vision of peace is to have everyone work together as a community to fight the justice and what's right for ourselves and each other, to be free and view equality as those superior to us, the people who would view us as nothing more than monsters thrown in cages. Peace will prevail, and the real monsters will be revealed." And then Alicia, whose uncle chose to move her to Wisconsin because he didn't want his baby girl to be snatched up. Oh, and again, and Julio's family cannot leave the house.
2: Mm-hmm.
4: Julio's afraid to leave the house, but Alicia wrote, "As a Park scholar, my vision of peace is a world where innocent people are protected and communities do not have to live in fear. Peace means safety, justice, and accountability, especially marginalized families. I believe that peace exists when systems are meant for people to not be harmed and be treated with dignity and humanity." And these are young people who couldn't find the words before they found themselves not treated with dignity.
3: Yeah.
4: And my Hmong student Civic was coming to school every day before he saw the picture of a Hmong man taken from him, right, his home in boxer shorts and Crocs. So we must see about these young people. We have to pay attention to how the young people are being traumatized. Wow. But legacy will be the light that will lift up Minnesota as leaders and a beacon for the nation.
3: I am curious, with students not coming to school, obviously we know what the impacts of that are from our experience with the pandemic. What has your school been doing to support these students when they are afraid to come?
4: Like many of the awesome schools throughout Minnesota, definitely in St. Paul and Minneapolis, the teachers are rallying around, the parents are rallying around. We're collecting food, we're delivering food to the homes of our families. We're making sure that they're taken care of, because that's what we do here in Minnesota. We are a beacon for the nation. We're making sure that our students had, but to cry with a 17-year-old young man who's telling me, "Miss Robin, I'm the only one in my family who can leave the house," you know, and I mean, it's just heartbreaking. My neighbor across the street was snatched up. My young Hmong friend who's caring for his Hmong mother was snatched up, and he volunteers at an organization that serves Black people. Mm-hmm. You know, this is real. And I wonder, what is this truck that keeps parking across the street? And then yesterday, he was snatched up. It's very, very personal. And I can't get off this mic with saying the hope piece for me. For 10 years, I walked and went to Perkins every month with a former Minnesota Republican governor and former congressman, Governor Al Quie. There is hope. We can sit down together and walk together and learn from each other. That's my hope statement. So let's start coming together and figuring this thing out.
2: Let me ask you, Catherine, thank you so much for that.
4: Thank you.
2: Let me ask you, Catherine, she brings up the former Republican governor. This is a state that, yes, it has gone for the Democrat in all of the last presidential elections in recent memory. But also, it's, you know, a 55-45 state. There are a lot of Republicans in Minnesota.
3: Our legislature is totally split. Yeah, that's an indication of that.
2: We have started to see Republicans in Washington and here in Minnesota start to question the severity of Operation Metro Surge, the surge of ICE agents into Minneapolis. Are you seeing the politics change on the right in the state, or are there still many who say, "I'm happy that this is happening"?
3: So let me break that down. I do think in the last few weeks, we have seen some notable Republicans in Minnesota come out and question the severity of this crackdown. I would say most notably, Chris Madel, who was a GOP candidate for governor and actually was giving legal advice to Jonathan Ross, who shot Renee Macklin Good just a few days ago, pulled out of the race and cited what is happening as the reason why. He said it was a disaster, his words. All that being said, nationally speaking, some new polling suggests that people are growing concerned about how immigration enforcement is happening. We're seeing some Republicans in Washington start to question this, but by and large, I still think the party is fairly much in lockstep on how things have been going there.
2: Let's get to another commenter from the audience.
5: Peace. My name is Tish Jones. I'm a poet. My family has been in St. Paul for 5 generations. I'm the 4th generation. And what I'm interested in just offering are 2 things. One is that there is a nefarious and violent, albeit often unintentional, erasure of the work that was done during the moments after George Floyd was murdered. There's this way in which there is a comparison that does harm to the question of how Minnesota, not why Minnesota, but how Minnesota. If we ask that question and think about how we can do some power mapping and power building that will demonstrate a continuum and the action and the work that happened in this state. So, and what I'm getting at is we're more unified now. We're building differently. We have more systems. All those things happened because of the work that we did after George Floyd was murdered. So the pods that we created, the establishment of mutual aid systems that we created, those things, I think we're asking the sort of really cute and commercial question of why, right? But the how is the piece that's going to actually help the nation, that really answers the question for the nation of how Minnesota was able to resist in this way.
2: You're talking about resistance. What about the idea of unifying after the fact? Could you sit down and have a lunch with somebody who is an ICE officer right now? Or do you think that, or is there no healing between the two sides after that?
5: For me personally, at this moment, while ICE is still here snatching up families, babies, et cetera, that's not my mission. My mission is to work with the community to connect them with resources to keep them safe, to continue the education around liberation, freedom, and resistance. That's my mission.
6: Hi, thank you. My name is Charlie Ann Hutt. I'm a 69-year-old white guy from South Minneapolis, just for... first of all, I'd like to just mention, you referenced the video of Alex, 11 days before he was killed. I see those two videos, and I see a very angry man the first time, and the video starts immediately when he's really angry. Something happened before, because in that other video, there's a very calm man. So I think this is like in the NFL, in the football, they're looking at the guy who responded to something that happened beforehand. I look forward to somebody else coming out with a video that shows the whole event. Anyway, that's not my, my point is, I've been involved for over 12 years with an organization called Isaiah and Faith of Minnesota. We're a power-based organization, and like the young lady who just spoke very eloquently, what I am disappointed about in news media here is, here and nationally, definitely, is the focus on the events and the confrontations, and then quickly the leaders both the local leaders as well as national leaders, pointing fingers at each other as if this was something that resulted from them, as opposed to the grassroots organizations that have both collaborated in the last 5 or 6 years, but some of which, including the one that I'm involved with, has been involved for 15 years or so, and has built a community that has responded to this. I mean, that's what's really generated the response that you're seeing, and I wish they would report more about that. It just looks like it's like, quite frankly, the governor and the mayor haven't had anything to do with our response. We're not responding to them.
2: Are you proud of your leadership at this moment?
6: Political leadership?
2: Yeah.
6: Locally, I am, but. You know, they're just...
2: What do you think they need to do?
6: I'm not running for you know, I'm a former Republican who walked away from the party about 15 years ago, because if I ever see a real Republican, I'd vote for him, but they're all gone. I don't have an answer for you, so... Yeah.
3: Common thing we've heard. You know, there's a lot going on in the courts right now. This eviction moratorium is being discussed too, to help people who are stuck at home and can't pay their rent. But definitely something we've been hearing a lot about on our airwaves. Yeah.
6: If I could just mention one more thing. I'm in contact with old high school buddies, and one of them lives in Florida and has informed me that he knows exactly what's going on in Minnesota. He's of the other ilk. And because of the way the news media is covered, he doesn't have a clue what's going on in Minnesota. And that's unfortunate. And it would be helpful.
2: Well, let me just ask you, though, because you are speaking to a national audience here. Yeah. What is the one thing that you would like the rest of the country to know about what's going on in Minnesota that you don't think that they know right now?
6: That this is all grassroots. This is all neighbors taking care of neighbors. This is, it's community. And like a previous questioner asked or mentioned, I hope, but I believe that we'll be even stronger as a result of this, because of all the ties that we're forced to make with each other. Mm-hmm. Anyway,
2: thank you so much.
3: Yeah.
2: Yes, sir. Right over here.
7: Hello. Thank you guys for having us and opening up this space. My name is Elvis Rivera. I'm a resident of Brooklyn Park. I'm also a first generation immigrant from Guatemala, also a naturalized citizen, and a person whose personal tagline is corporate by day, community activist by night, and servant leader always. Even before all of this.
2: Okay.
7: And I'm also a father of two. My 18-year-old is on the autism spectrum. My daughter is 15. They are Latino because of me, and their mother is African-American. And what I want to contribute to this is just, it seems as if we're across the nation living across in two different realities. And as they try to explain the deaths of both Alex and Renee, it seems that folks tend to believe that if you don't antagonize or if you just do what they say, everything is fine. And what I want to contribute is something that happened to me literally just this morning. Mm. At 6 a.m, I woke up to an ICE truck sitting outside of my house. Mm. As my kids were going to school, as my kid was staying home before his parent-teacher conferences. And they wouldn't leave. They didn't come out. They didn't knock on anybody's door. They just sat there to intimidate, I assume. As we're having our parent-teacher conferences, we can barely focus on what's going on, his education, because we're worried about what we can see outside of the window. And we informed the teachers about what was going on, and we all teared up. That's the reality that we're living in. Even when you're not out there protesting, even when you're not quote unquote antagonizing, they are intimidating. They are coming to our front doors. They stole a safety of the refuge of my home for God knows what. I am involved in the community. I have been protesting. I don't know if it was an intimidation tactic, but that's the reality that we're living in. And I want to appeal to the listeners' humanity. You know, we are people first. We all bleed the same, and we are here to request and continue to ask for the respect that we deserve as human beings.
2: What is it going to take for you to feel safe going about your normal daily life?
7: To be honest, I'm not staying in my house for safety reasons. I don't feel safe with my son, who's on the autism spectrum. He's feeling extremely heightened from not just what happened with George Floyd, which he identifies as part of the African-American community, as I mentioned, but now this, right? And so my job is to make sure that they are safe first and foremost. And I believe what it's going to take is for them to vacate. They don't have to be here. They're not going after the worst of the worst. As I mentioned, I'm a naturalized citizen. I'm biased, of course, but I don't consider myself to be the worst of the worst. Why are they coming after us? Right.
2: Well, let me just ask you one more thing, because you are a naturalized citizen. Are you feeling that you have a responsibility right now to like carry around documentation with you just in case?
7: This thing?
2: You've absolutely got your passport
3: you
2: with
3: has
2: you
3: a
2: right
3: passport,
2: now.
3: Yeah.
7: Absolutely.
2: Wow.
7: Which is insane. It's insane.
3: I know people personally who were born in the United States but fear they would be targeted by ICE just based on how they look, who are doing the same thing right now.
7: And we're being
3: and outside the Twin Cities.
7: And we're being intimidated further by conversations of taking away the naturalized citizenship, right? This is all an intentional intimidation tactic, in my opinion. And that's what we're living through day in, day out, whether you're naturalized citizen, green card holder, et cetera.
2: Yes, sir. Go ahead.
8: Hi, how are you doing? My name is Zach Abdi. I'm a resident of Minneapolis, Minnesota. I came here as an immigrant in 1998. So I've been a resident of the state the majority of my life. And, you know, as a naturalized immigrant, I'm scared. I'm worried. And I have some criminal history in my past of like, just like minor things, but I'm worried, is that going to get me on a radar to be fastly denaturalized? And what does that mean for me? And just like my brother here, I just started carrying my passport with me just in case, right? Which is weird to me, but I'm just amazed by the amount of hypocrisy there is going on in this country, where the vice president is married to an immigrant woman, the president is married to an immigrant woman, the president has committed millions of dollars worth of fraud from a children's like organization, right? So I'm gonna echo what he said, and I think it's racism cloaked in this protection of taking away the worst of the worst, you know?
2: But you're worried about denaturalization, which is not even something that really happens in the U.S., but it's been threatened. But you're actually worried, right? That it could happen.
8: And it's like, is there something they're not...
2: About denaturalization, which is not even something that really happens in the U.S., but it's been threatened.

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3: 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I'm Jeremy Hobson with Catherine Richard from NPR News. 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Catherine, just amazing comments so far from a real diversity of people, a former Republican, a naturalized citizen who's worried every time he goes outside. I think one of the things, though, just before we get back to the audience, that I'm still kind of wondering is why Minnesota? There are more undocumented immigrants in Texas and California. Certainly, there are much more dangerous cities than Minneapolis in this country. What do you know about the reasons why Minnesotans have been bearing the brunt of this surge from ICE under the Trump administration?
4: Yeah, well, as I mentioned earlier, I think this probably goes back to some degree to the 2024 presidential election, where Governor Tim Walz was chosen to be Kamala Harris's running mate. A lot of vitriolic language traded on national TV and debates during that campaign. And then more recently, we have found our courts are litigating cases of fraud, most notably in a COVID era program that was meant to help feed kids who couldn't, you know, access food at school. And that fraud is real. It's being litigated in the courts. And it is most of the people who have been charged so far are members of our Somali community, all of whom, I should point out, the vast majority of the members of our Somali community in Minnesota are naturalized citizens. So what we saw like late last year was an intense focus all of a sudden from the Trump administration on these allegations of fraud in Minnesota. Obviously, we had seen ICE enforcement in other blue cities like Chicago,
3: right.
4: Portland. And then, you know, we had Governor Tim Walz drop out of the race, and things just really seemed to amp up right around that time at the start of the new year. So for people outside of Minnesota, it might seem like this suddenly happened. I think for us who are watching the news here and paying close attention, it felt like a trickle and then all of a sudden a bit of an explosion.
3: Right. I'm glad you brought up the point about the Somali American community because, yeah, almost all of them here in Minnesota are either citizens or have a green card. They are not people that would be able to be deported by President Trump or by the administration.
4: Yeah, and I just want to point out to you, late last year, the Trump administration said they were specifically going to increase ICE enforcement and target Somali Americans in Minnesota. So that's kind of how this was being talked about just in late 2025.
3: All right, let's get to some more members of the audience. Yes, sir.
5: Thank you very much. My name is Victor Bisakin, and I'm from West St. Paul, Minnesota. Thank you for doing this. I'm going to touch on some of them, touch most of the things I wanted to talk about. One, about the traumatizing our children. I'm married to a Mexican. We have mixed kids. My son goes to a Spanish dual immersion school, and it brought sadness to my eyes, our eyes, when he says, you know, asks, where are my friends? What's happening? And then he even brought the name. We're talking about Bovino now in class. We're talking about ICE. And Dad, what's ICE? Mom, what's ICE? So the sadness about that is just, it's really sad. And then talking about traumatizing our people, the trauma this is causing. And then the recovery from that. We're not even talking about when this is over, what's going to happen? You know, how are people going to get past this? How long? How much? I mean, what do we have to do to get both parties to even sit down and acknowledge? Let's call it what it is.

0: this is racism. They're targeting people that look like me or brown or this is the specific, this is racism. Let's call it what it is. What do we need to do to get our politicians to sit down, acknowledge this is wrong? They couldn't even do that today. The Republican Party could not do that today and say this is wrong. No, it's all about we got to help federal agents do their job.
1: Thank you so much.
2: Thank you. Hi,
1: yes,
2: my name is Mindy DeHaight. I've lived here for 7 years, native New Yorker. I was raised a Republican. At 17, I turned into a Democrat. I just want to say there are a couple things that I think that's happening right now. I think it did start with Governor Walz and Trump, and these are two boys that are like in a little fist fight that can't think about people outside of themselves. I think that we were targeted for a couple of reasons. One was, look at the weather. You know, this, it's very easy to stand or be parked outside of a car when you think people in Minnesota aren't going to stand up for themselves. And so I think that made us a really easy target.
1: You're saying that, that the federal government thought that it would be too cold here for people to actually go out and,
2: really,
1: and demonstrate.
2: Just think about it.
1: It is very cold. I will say that.
2: Just think about it. And when you look at our GDP and the amount of money that these criminals are contributing to our country, I think that that would be really a great number for you to report. All of these immigrants that are doing jobs that white Americans, quite frankly, don't want to do, that give us a great life. So we're trying to get rid of these criminals, but what are we doing to these families? They're contributing to our country.
3: Yeah, and I mean, I think we've seen the economic impacts of just of restaurants closing for extended periods of time. It felt like a trickle at first, and now we're hearing many reports that because people are afraid to leave their houses, it's affecting all sorts of businesses, large and small. I want to go back to something you said earlier, though. You mentioned Governor Walz and President Trump trading barbs. How do you feel about Minnesota's political leadership throughout the last few weeks?
2: You know, I think that for me, I'm kind of right in the middle because I want to believe in leadership, but it's more than political. And I think to your point about, you know, two grown men that are disagreeing about something, this as far goes beyond politics, being liberal or conservative. It goes far beyond that.
1: I will say, in terms of things being highlighted, so many people get their news now from social media, and social media works by highlighting the things that make you angrier, not the positive stories.
3: Precisely.
1: Typically.
3: Yeah.
1: Thank you so much for that comment. Yes, sir.
4: Hi, my name is Ron Harris. I live in Minneapolis. I'm a former chief resilience officer for the city of Minneapolis. And it's really important to understand this moment in context. Number one, politically, the state has voted blue the last 50-something years. We are also, though, a symbol of good governance, good education. We're good for business. We're good for workers. We're diverse, right?
1: Good public media, by the way.
4: Excellent. Seriously, excellent public media and excellent independent journalism.
3: Yeah.
4: Right?
3: Yeah.
4: We are a symbol, and they were trying to tear that symbol down. Donald Trump understands symbols more than any leader elected I've ever seen. The point is to disorient. The point is to confuse. The point is to intimidate. The point is to scare. The point is to separate us and think that our power comes from the individual, not community. The only way that we lose this is we fall into that. What you're seeing right now, you're seeing the best of Minnesota, and we're pushed backs against the wall. The reason why, and folks have said this earlier, the reason why we're responding so well to this has been infrastructure built years before this moment. We didn't stop organizing after George Floyd's murder. We kept training and kept organizing and kept building up leaders, right? The last thing I'll say is Trump is personally obsessed with this state. He says that he won Minnesota in 2024. I ran the Harris campaign in Minnesota in 2024. I know exactly what happened in that race, right? He hates Ilhan Omar, he hates Tim Walz. And again, he understands symbolism, and he's trying to show the rest of the country progressive policies is a no-no, diversity and immigration is a no-no. So for the rest of the country, this is the blueprint for fighting back.
1: Let me just ask you a question since you've been in government. One of the things that Republicans have been saying about Minnesota is, well, if it wasn't a sanctuary state and a sanctuary city and they just worked with us, we wouldn't have this problem. How do you respond to that?
4: There's an on-air answer. You know, first of all, in Minneapolis, I'll speak to, there's only 600 officers.
1: Police officers.
4: There are 3,000 ICE agents, and many of them concentrated in Minneapolis. So even if the cops locally stopped doing their job and just backed up ICE, there'd be so much happening in our city. Like, what about the rest of us who live here, who pay the taxes? I've had conversations with police officers and some police chiefs trying to get them to see that this is a moment to widen what we call we as Minnesotans. So instead of being law enforcement versus the people, people of Minnesota, including law enforcement versus ICE. And I'm telling them because, look, you got these untrained agents coming in, getting $50,000 bonuses. Where's your bonus? These folks coming here with no accountability, but you have all this accountability. And so what I say back to them is the people of Minneapolis come before helping out federal agents terrorize our folks.
1: Thank you so much for that. I wonder if for our listeners who are hearing this in other parts of the country, what do you think is the lesson from Minnesota to other places that may see a surge of ICE agents? I mean, we already saw now that after, I guess, a phone call from Senator Susan Collins, who's a Republican, they're not going to go to Maine as they plan to. But what do you think is the lesson for other places?
3: Well, Minnesota is often lumped in the category of flyover state. We're often, you know, sort of forgotten in the discourse about our nation. And I would like to think that if people are watching what's playing out here, they're seeing a lot of what we're talking about today, which is neighbors helping neighbors, networks of people coming together who might not otherwise know each other to do what they can to support people who are afraid to leave their homes right now. I really do think that's like the headline that's not being broadcast on national media right now. And I also think that there's a level of optimism here that strikes me every single day when I'm talking to people that you would not expect.
1: Yeah. Yes, ma'am.
5: My name is Latasha Jennings Dedina. I'm a resident of East St. Paul, east side of St. Paul. I'm a U.S.-born Black woman, for listeners who may not be able to see me. One of the things that I wanted to share today is my experience and my journey in getting here in this physical space today. I looked out my window at around 12 o'clock today, and I saw a blacked-out, tinted-out Chevy Malibu out-of-state plates just sitting outside my front door. The first thing that I did was take photos, and I sent it to my husband, and I let him know, I think I see an ICE vehicle outside of my house, just so you know. The second thing that I did was text it the same thing to a trusted friend, and I said, this is what's happening. I want you to know. Not for any other reason than if for some reason I get picked up. For some reason, I want someone to know that that's what happened. I wasn't comfortable leaving my house today, because I didn't know if just walking outside of my house would be a justification for some reason that they might approach me. I saw my neighbor across the alley as I was looking out one of my other windows, and I immediately ran out and I said, hey, I've seen this vehicle. They've moved a couple of times. They've just been sitting here for about 45 minutes now. I am trying to leave my house. Will you watch? Will you just stand by and be another eye and watch to make sure that I could get here today? It felt like suppression. It felt like what they're doing is meant to keep us scared and afraid so that we don't get out and we don't tell people what's actually happening in our neighborhoods. And in relation or in answer to the question of, does it feel like things are ramping down here? Absolutely not. It feels like those are words that are said as platitudes. And the reality on the ground is that they're just as present, more present in my neighborhood and on my block today than I've ever seen. And I've witnessed people get detained back in October, actually, right outside my house. And it looked like these were just two gentlemen on their way to work.
1: Let me ask you, do you make a difference in your own mind in terms of the fear that you are articulating here between an unmarked vehicle of authorities, maybe with masks on, and a police car with uniformed officers inside?
5: It is different. It's oddly strange too, in that I'm critical even of our local police and how they treat Black and Brown communities in the Twin Cities. And yet I feel safer if I see a person in a uniform and I know that it's a St. Paul police officer or a Minneapolis police officer. And there have been instances, where I've had direct contact with officers that have not been safe, that they've shown direct behaviors of intimidation that's been directed at me. And even in that context, I trust still, and that trust is low, but I still trust my local law enforcement and the fear of what could happen to me more than I trust the federal ICE or Border Patrol agent.

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1: Still ahead on All Things Considered, military strikes, sanctions, and political pressure are becoming hallmarks of Trump's Latin America policy. 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
1: If you want to know what Kansas City used to look like a century ago, or maybe learn about some of our city's hidden figures and heroes, then follow KC People's History on Instagram. 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
4: I'm Janine Herbst with these headlines. President Trump is defending a lack of progress ending the U.S. war in Iran, saying taking the action didn't break his anti-war campaign promises because he says this isn't a forever war. But he tells NBC's Meet the Press getting a peace deal could take a long time. A lawsuit was filed yesterday to stop President Trump's UFC cage battle on the White House lawn in celebration of his birthday and the country's 250th anniversary. Public Integrity Project says Congress didn't consent and an environmental review wasn't conducted. And at the weekend box office, after 3 weeks of indie horror dominance, the slasher spoof sequel Scary Movie took the top spot with an estimated $55 million. I'm Janine Herbst, NPR News.

0: We like to think, sometimes, that the holy, or even the profane, live in a building or a book until one day you accidentally call on the divine, and this time, for whatever reason, it hears you. On the next Snap Judgment, something sacred. Snap Judgment, do not miss it.
1: 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Chance of thunderstorms tonight, low in the mid-60s. Slight chance of rain tomorrow morning, then partly sunny skies with a high in the mid-80s. It's 72 degrees in Warrensburg, 75 in Roland Park. I'm Rachel Anders. Good evening.

0: It's Latino USA. I'm Maria Hinojosa. We are looking at the impact of the Pulse shooting a decade later and how anti-LGBTQ plus rhetoric, how the policies and violence is actually threaded from that tragedy up until today. So to better understand this broader context, I spoke with Carl Charles. He's an Atlanta-based trans attorney with Lambda Legal, an organization that helps fight for the civil rights of LGBTQ plus people in the United States. We discuss what the state of rights are for this community today. When I think back about the Pulse shooting, I remember so clearly just feeling this horror, a massacre in basically a very Latino and Latina-centric gay club. And so when you heard about Pulse, what do you remember immediately understanding about what had just happened in our country?
1: I remember distinctly where I was when I heard about the Pulse massacre. It was early in the morning. I was waiting for my train back to New York City, and I had been in Philadelphia for a trans health conference at which I was presenting. I was still early in my legal career, and my dear friend called me and told me what had happened, and I sobbed sitting on the floor of Pennsylvania's Union Station. I can barely believe it was 10 years ago. Just telling you that story,
0: You're getting emotional right now, Carl.
1: I am. It is a heartbreak that will never leave me. And it echoes, it reverberates across time for so many of us, and particularly for the Latino and Latina members of the LGBTQ community.
0: What would you say has been one of the lasting impacts of what happened at Pulse for the LGBTQ community in the United States?
1: From a personal perspective, I will share with you that when I go to gay clubs, I know where the exits are. I listen for particular sounds. I watch who's going in. I check and see if there's security. And I know I am not alone in that assessment. Pulse represented such a foundation of the Latino, Latina, LGBTQ plus community in Central Florida. There are so many clubs like that and places like that across the United States that were havens for the LGBTQ plus community. And now people are wary of going out and being in those places in the same carefree manner that they once were, knowing that this can be the outcome. I mean, I am incredibly troubled and disappointed to highlight that in November of 2022, in my hometown of Colorado Springs, where I was raised, the Club Q shooting occurred. You know, we had almost a very similar incident occurring in a place where LGBTQ people have fought to be safe and to be together. And so this is the backdrop in which LGBTQ plus people are living.
0: And what happened at Pulse 10 years ago has been called an act of terrorism, but not a hate crime. Help us to understand how this can be seen as an act of terrorism, but not be categorized as a hate crime. It feels entirely confusing and disrespectful.
1: I am in agreement with you. And I think this example in particular highlights, in some ways, the limits of the law to remedy immense harm that is done to people, marginalized communities, and to the LGBTQ plus community in particular. Hate crime statutes often depend on sufficient evidence to demonstrate motive. And it is wholly contingent upon the people who are investigating these kinds of crimes. And hate crimes often are too narrowly construed. They are don't often capture the nuances of these horrific incidents.
0: Is there a thread from the Pulse shooting to the kind of rhetoric that we are living through today in a second Trump administration?
1: Sadly, I think there are many connections to be made about the anti-LGBTQ plus rhetoric that we are seeing now, tracing back to the circumstances that gave rise to the Pulse massacre. I think that the rhetoric at this moment is really heightened, especially coming from state and local leaders. The governor of Florida has not been shy about supporting anti-LGBTQ measures. Things as sort of atmospheric as refusing to allow sidewalks to be painted in rainbows. You know, these symbolic things that tell a community, you're welcome here, you belong here, we celebrate you. Trying to control those symbolic communications is really astounding. And I think speaks to the moment that we find ourselves in. The Trump administration in the first iteration didn't do what they are doing as effectively now. And that is trying to divide us as a community, trying to create a separation between trans people and LGBTQ people, right? Where there is no division. We are connected in more ways than we are different. And I think that they learned from the first administration and now have adjusted their game plan, as we can really see very clearly in Project 2025, to zero in on attacking transgender people, creating basically a boogeyman in the trans community and using that as a scapegoat for every issue at any turn, right? And now here we are, really trying to hold the levees against a cultural moment that seems to be regressing towards very homophobic and transphobic perspectives. And this is part of our history. We march forward, we secure rights, people are harmed and suffer along the way, and we continue to push back against the forces that would remove us from society.
0: Now we are going to turn to LGBTQ rights in today's courtrooms. Carl is a lead litigator on the federal case brought by Lambda Legal against the Trump administration for trying to prevent trans and non-binary people from obtaining accurate U.S. passports.
1: We all should be concerned about what happens to the most marginalized people in our communities. I think people outside the LGBTQ plus community should be especially concerned about the way that this administration has weaponized its rhetoric and zeroed in with precision towards the rights of LGBTQ plus people, because if they can do it to this so-called disfavored group, there's very little stopping them from doing it to many more people. In some respects, LGBTQ plus people are the canary in the coal mine of our democracy. Where our rights and protections go, so go those of many other people.
0: Which brings me to the question of sports, which is everywhere in U.S. culture. The Supreme Court is hearing a case.
2: On the docket today, high-stakes arguments about whether states can ban transgender athletes from competing in girls' and women's sports teams.
0: So what is this case and what are you expecting might happen and what do you think the repercussions will be?
1: So Lambda Legal and the ACLU have litigated for several years now, BPJ versus West Virginia Board of Education and several other defendants. And we began representing our client, BPJ, back when she was 11, who was open about being transgender and who wanted to play school sports just like all of her friends. And that's really what's at the heart of this case. And yes, it is now up in front of the Supreme Court. And it asks the question, what really is at the heart of Title IX? Does Title IX really stand for equal access, equal participation, regardless of a person's sex? Or is it only when a school decides a person's sex or thinks it is appropriate or what have you? And we've marshaled all of that behind the humanity of a trans girl. And she is withstanding a great deal of harassment and attacks, all for just being herself and for wanting to reap the same benefits of school sports as any of her peers.
0: So I'm going to share something that recently happened to me with my family in Mexico. A cousin of mine who's older used a term that I didn't understand. And then I was like, oh, this is an insult to the gay and queer community. And I stopped him right there and I said, Primo, you cannot use that term. And when you use terms like that in a family setting, it is disruptive and it's an insult. How can people be good allies to your community now?
1: I just want to say thank you so much, Maria, for taking the time to call in your family member, to call in your primo and say, hey, you're creating an environment where people don't feel welcome, where people do not feel like they want to be their full selves. No one would do that to you. So please think twice before you do that. Connecting with our friends and family about these issues, about issues impacting LGBTQ plus people in the United States and around the world, is as important, in my view, as any court case. Because as my friend Chase Strangio at the ACLU said recently, our legal arguments didn't change.
3: What fundamentally changed was people's understanding of connection to the demands, the humanity, the tangible experience of gay people. And it was a massive shift, and it had taken decades.
1: And that comes through things like what you did with your primo. It comes through conversations, relationships. It comes from talking about our experiences in our lives and connecting authentically with others around us. That's really the way that we continue to move forward in our fight for LGBTQ plus equality.
0: So as a country, your words about how we should be reflecting on the 10 years since the Pulse massacre.
1: It's hard not to say that it's a somber moment. I text my friends on the anniversary every year and we mark it and we mourn. I hope that the people who were lost to the Pulse massacre, I hope that if they were here, they would feel proud of what we have done in their name, which is try to change the world, to make it a different and better place, a place where something like Pulse would be impossible. I know we're not there yet. I know we have much work to do. You know, I think that the next 10 years for me are charting a course where we continue to move forward in the fight for LGBTQ plus equality, remembering always and taking with us those we have lost far too soon.
0: Carl Charles, thank you so much for joining me on Latino USA.
1: Thank you so much, Maria.
0: That was Carl Charles, an attorney with Lambda Legal. And our hearts go out to all of those who lost loved ones at Pulse, and also to the survivors.

0: And dear listener, we're going to switch gears significantly now and take you to 1960s in New York City. We're doing this with a podcast called Our Thing, The Birth of Salsa in Nueva York. And guess who the host is? None other than the Oscar and Emmy nominated actress and resident New Yorkerican, Rosie Perez. Our new podcast is made by our own Futuro Studios. It goes deep into the story of the legends behind the music and Fania Records, the rebellious, seductive, and political music label that defined the salsa movement. So I'm going to leave you here with our host, Rosie Perez, for an excerpt from episode 1, Fania Takes Nueva York. Enjoy it.
1: There's a pretty legendary concert from 1973.
2: Saludando, señores!
1: It was at a venue you had to have to think you could play.
3: Yankee Stadium at that time could hold 55,000, as I remember.
1: Yankee Stadium. Initially, this concert was supposed to attract a modest crowd.
3: I said, how many people you expect? He said, yeah, we'll get 8,000 people.
4: Everybody said we're crazy for doing Yankee Stadium.
1: Crazy because who the hell reserves a 50,000-seat venue for 8,000 people? Stadiums were reserved for big, big shows. I mean, only a few years before this, the Beatles played Shea Stadium.
5: Here are the Beatles.
1: But there was a boutique music label in New York City. And, well, they had... These were underdogs from a forgotten corner of the city, El Barrio and the Bronx, making a new kind of explosive music fusion. This genre they were calling salsa. And that little boutique label, it was called
6: Fania Records.
7: Fania Records.
4: Fania Records. I was sitting there with Jerry at 5:30 and there was nobody there.
1: At first, it seemed Fania Records bet on Yankee Stadium wouldn't pay off.
4: And we didn't have great ticket sales, and we put a lot of money into that.
1: But they had something in their corner, or someone.
8: Ladies and gentlemen, here they are!
1: Or several someones. The Justice League of Salsa. I was 9 years old at the time, but that was old enough to know the names of these legends.
9: Willie Calhoun!
1: The sounds of Willie Colon and Hector Lavoe were blasting at my family parties before this show ever happened.
9: Larry, Paulo,
10: Johnny Pacheco.
1: These were the superheroes of salsa.
9: Conde, Rodriguez, Miranda.
1: You really think only 8,000 people were going to show up to watch them when the Latinos in the city had grown exponentially?
9: Vicky,
1: Moreno. I please.
3: Little did he or I know that there was going to be 42,000 people there.
1: On stage that night, the best percussion players of that time, Mongo Santa Maria and Ray Borrero, battling it out on the congas.

0: Gray Barreto was in a white button-up shirt open just enough to show off his chest. At one point, he takes the conga drum and starts banging it on the ground. Johnny Pacheco, one of Fania co-owners and director, is dancing while he's conducting. He can't contain himself. Like every person on that stage is dancing. It's electric, as if the drums possess the people. And the crowd, who was sitting in the stadium seats, wanted to see their superheroes up close. They wanted to be on stage. Timbalero Nicky Marrero remembers that moment.
1: And all of a sudden, I saw the public that was sitting in the bleachers coming down. It was like ants coming into the grounds. And they were coming closer and closer and closer and closer.
0: Fania Records co-owner Jerry Masucci had made a deal with the stadium that prohibited the crowds from getting on the field, or the label would lose their deposit. But the crowd didn't give a f*** about any agreement.
2: I could see them coming down from the lows, down and down.
0: Thousands of people swarmed the field.
3: The groundskeeper goes over to the AC distribution panel, and he's pulling out the power to the stage.
0: The sound guy, Bernie Fox, did his best to keep the concert going as the groundskeepers threatened to shut it down.
3: This is all live, and the thing is flashing, you know, there's sparks, and the sound system goes, and it turns into what sounds like a kazoo.
0: The show no one thought would draw a crowd took over Yankee Stadium. Not only did the fans rush the field, they jumped on the stage and took whatever wasn't nailed to the ground. Someone waved a giant Puerto Rican flag. It was nuts. Fania Mania. Little record label that people called crazy for booking Yankee Stadium proved everyone wrong. Nicky Marrero recalls.
1: It was the first time in my life that I felt Yankee Stadium. Where can you go after this?
0: My work has always lived at the intersection of movement, film, and cultural storytelling. But before the recognitions or the titles, I was just a girl in Brooklyn, listening to salsa music. As a New Yorker, I sometimes questioned if I was Puerto Rican enough for the motherland. Salsa reminded me that identity is not just inherited, it is created, lived, celebrated, and it was born and raised right here on the streets of New York City. So, that's where we're gonna start. Episode 1. Fania takes Nueva York.
4: Nueva York!
0: From Brooklyn to the Bronx, music has always been a part of New York City's heartbeat. Coming from windows, people's cars, family parties, check, check, and check. The hi-fi was up and bumping the latest tune. People would bring over their favorite records and share their latest finds. For our family, that usually included artists from Fania Records, the Motown of Latin music. You know them.
5: Willie Colon,
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0: These artists were the soundtrack to our lives. And they were here in New York City. Because if you wanted to make music, New York was where you came to make it. They were here in New York City. Because if you wanted to

0: when the whole world was doing twists, New York Latinos were doing pachanga.
1: And don't forget, rock and roll was also taking over in the 60s. Young people in the U.S. used rock and roll to rebel.
0: American kids rejected the big band music of their parents. They out and out rejected and embraced rock and roll. We didn't do that. We respected our parents' Puerto Rican music. We respected the Cuban music. But then we mixed it up with our music, our influences, with jazz, with rock, with what was going on, with English. And we called it salsa.
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3: It started at a party. 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
7: 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Good evening, Kansas City. It's 542, 76 degrees and cloudy in Midtown. And you are listening to KCUR 89.3, a service of the University of Missouri, Kansas City. Thunderstorms tonight, low in the mid-60s. Slight chance of rain tomorrow morning, then partly sunny skies. High in the mid-80s. It's 77 degrees in Leawood, 75 in Grandview. I'm Rachel Anders, and I will see you next weekend right here on KCUR 89.3.
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2: It's Latino USA. I'm Maria Hinojosa. We've been hearing an excerpt of the first episode of a new series by our own Futuro Studios. The host, Rosie Perez, is telling us the story of the Motown of Salsa, Fania Records. It's the 1960s, and Latino youth were taking the music of their parents and adapting it to what they were feeling in those moments. And at that time, the dance craze was the pachanga, a new kind of dance. Rosie Perez is going to pick up the story now from Our Thing, The Birth of Salsa in Nueva York.
0: The pachanga.
9: It's kind of like salsa to the naked eye, but more funky, more street. Often involves a pañuelo and some jumping. Huepa!
3: The thing that came up was the pachanga.
9: This is musician Johnny Pacheco speaking to author Mary Kent for her book, Salsa Talks.
3: It was number one. I started the dance and the charanga craze.
9: Let me tell you more about Johnny, because he's one of the main characters in this whole story. Juan Azarias Pacheco Nipping, a.k.a. Johnny Pacheco, was born in the Dominican Republic and was exposed to music young.
3: My father was a band leader. He used to have Orquesta Santa Cecilia, which was the number one orchestra in that era.
9: His father, renowned band leader and clarinetist, gifted him a harmonica one year, and that was that.
3: The first instrument that I got was a harmonica that was given to me. By the time I was about 7, I was playing merengues already.
9: Johnny's family fled the Dominican Republic because of the infamous dictator, Rafael Trujillo. The Pacheco family did not sympathize with the dictator. And if you weren't down with Trujillo, it was very easy to turn up missing. So Johnny's father worked tirelessly to get his family out of the country, finally able to bring Johnny over to New York City when he was 11. After going through the public school system, he eventually studied percussion at Juilliard, the world-renowned music school. By the late 50s, Johnny was gaining

0: traction with his orchestra, Pacheco Isu Charanga.
1: I was trying to get the group recorded. I never gave up. So I went in the studio and I did a demo. Nobody wanted. They said, that's the crap. It's going to die. Forget about that.
0: Then comes Alegre Records, Al Santiago.
1: Al Santiago came in and he said, you want to record, kid? I'll give you a contract.
0: Al Santiago was a record producer who started Alegre Records, a.k.a. Casa Alegre, out of the Bronx. Al Santiago was the first one to record these guys when nobody else would record them. Johnny also trusted Al Santiago. His first album with the label, Pacheco y Su Charanga, was a hit. In one of his early songs, he repeats Akuyuye, Akuyuye, an African term meaning joy or happiness. The percussion is the backbone, still marking that clave, ba, ba, ba, ba, ba, with a cowbell marking the mambo section. The whole song is a party. And mark my word, it made you want to dance. Mucho swing. Johnny was a genius. He could play everything well. He had refined playing percussion at Juilliard. But thanks to that, he also played clarinet, violin, and one of his signatures, the flute.
2: Pacheco was incredibly knowledgeable about music.
0: That's Bernie Fox, one of Fania's original sound engineers. You heard him up top.
2: If Pacheco had to overdub a maraca part or a guido part on a live recording, he didn't have to look at music. If once he heard the music once, he knew all the breaks, he knew all the everything, and he would just go and play it.
0: There was nothing Johnny couldn't do. So, anyway, back to Alegre. After that initial honeymoon phase ended, Johnny realized something was amiss at the label.
3: We were selling records and the money wasn't coming in. They were spending money like it was going out of style. And that really ticked me off.
0: So Johnny Pacheco decided he would leave Alegre for bigger dreams, as he told Aurora Flores in an interview.
4: That I wanted to have the best orchestra ever, getting all the best musicians, putting them together.
0: And by this time, Johnny, he was a star. His record had been a hit.
5: This record at that time sold over 100,000 copies.
0: Making sure you heard that right. 100,000 copies in 1961. This is not streaming sales or digital downloads. This was pushing music on the radio and physical albums sold without any of the modern tools to get your name out there. Think about that. Johnny was huge, but his personal life was suffering.
5: He was getting divorced at the time.
0: Johnny needed a divorce lawyer.
5: His divorce lawyer was Jerry Masucci.
6: It started at a party.
0: That's Jerry Masucci, the other central character of our story. He speaks here to author Mary Kent for her book, Salsa Talks.
6: He was with Alegre at the time, record. And he was unhappy.
0: Johnny met Jerry about the divorce, but soon the two hit it off when they talked about their mutual love for Latin music.
7: He's a very charming guy, Jerry. You know, very charming.
0: This is Alex Masucci, who you heard from earlier, who is also Jerry's younger brother.
7: And he was really a jock, you know, he was always playing ball.
0: Jerry and Alex grew up in Brooklyn, New York. Their parents were immigrants from Italy. And Alex remembers that even as a kid, Jerry loved Latin music.
7: When I was a kid, we shared a bed. So he would come home and he'd put on Latin music. And I'd say to myself, you know, how come I don't understand? How does he understand this? What is it? Who is this guy? Why is he listening to this?
0: Before he was a divorce lawyer or a cop, Jerry was in the Navy. And the Navy sent him to Cuba.
6: I worked in Havana. So I went to school in Mexico. I was always sort of had a feeling for Latin things.
0: Jerry got back to New York and tried to find his way.
7: He was the youngest cop on the force. He became a cop on his 21st birthday. Jerry was always trying to start businesses. You know, he was always trying something. And then Jerry met Johnny.
0: Johnny Pacheco, who happened to need a divorce and who also happened to be one of the hottest Latin musicians of the time. And then it became official. Here's Jerry again.
6: Johnny said, I'm going to start a record company. So we became partners.
0: Jerry had teamed up with Johnny to create Bonnia Records, a new label that they said would be favorable to musicians, one that would be like a family.
7: My mother and father gave him the money to do the album, which was a lot of money for them to give. You know, they were making $28 a week.
0: The Masucci's mom gave them $2,500 and they were off. Johnny would serve as musical director and Jerry would handle the business side, even if at first that was a work in progress.
7: He didn't know anything about the music business. You know, they opened up a phone book.
6: I got the Yellow Pages out and called up the recording studio and jacket place, label place, and we made a record.
0: Together, Johnny and Jerry, Jerry and Johnny, a real dynamic duo.
7: Johnny is probably one of the most talented showmen in the history of the business, an incredible songwriter, fabulous flute player, and a wonderful guy, you know? I mean, I don't think either one of them could have done it without each other, period.
8: Jerry was a true fan of the music. He really got into the music big time.
0: Javier Verne, a popular music producer and musician.
8: Fania, the name Fania is a coffee shop in Cuba where a lot of guys went to hang out.
0: There's some debate about the name. Johnny stuck by his version in many interviews that the name came from a Cuban song called Fania Funche, originally written by Reynaldo Bolaños. He also said that there was a Cuban group called Fania.
1: It was a group of individuals in Cuba that they had this club and it was for good players only. And the name attracted me so much, I put Fania. Instead of Fania, Fania. And I said, this will sound not only good to the Spanish, but to Americans. They would say Fania Records.
0: Whatever the reason, the name Fania stuck. I'll take it. So, the two co-founders now have a name, some producers, and a couple of artists. Fania Records was up and running. Sort of.
7: There were so many record labels on 10th Avenue, you know, just in storefronts. And we were in basically in a broom closet in Jerry's law office, you know. You know, we didn't sell a lot of records.
0: Cañonazo was the first of Pacheco's albums released on the new Fania label. With 11 dance tunes, this marked the beginning of an era. They didn't even have space to store the LPs. Remember, we're talking about physical products, giant, heavy boxes. A team of two, they would deliver the records, sometimes out of the back of Johnny's own car. One person to watch the car and one to deliver the merchandise. If you know New York City, you know parking was a even back then. Here's Johnny Pacheco again.
1: I used to do Monday, Wednesday, and Friday. And Jerry used to do Tuesday, Thursday, and Saturday. We used to get in my car and put all the records. We used to go to every store delivering our own records.
0: Despite Johnny already being a pretty big deal, here he was in the middle of winter distributing records himself. And people got a kick out of it.
4: It was cold like hell, and my nose was running. And one guy said, look where Pacheco lined up, he's making deliveries. And he took out a dollar bill and gave it to me. And I took it.
3: Every cent that came in, we put it back into the business.
0: All of that paid off because the public took notice. Here's Jerry.
6: Then it just all came together. You know, expecting another record. And we found new guys. And all of a sudden, bingo.
0: Jerry and Johnny were able to get it played on the radio because Jerry was well-connected through his day job as a lawyer and a cop, and Johnny knew all the DJs. Between the two of them, they knew everyone. The public was into what they were selling because it was different. because, like we said earlier, the demographics were changing. Aurora remembers the first time she noticed the change.
5: So I'm listening to Symphony Sid one night, and I hear a conga. I hear a lot of music, but I'm hearing this guy. But I'm saying, wait a minute, he's not singing about the farm. He's not singing about the chicken and the rooster. He's singing about the projects. He's singing about riots. He's singing about us.
0: This new generation of kids, dubbed the sneaker generation, was ready for change in society and in music, but with the flavor they grew up listening to at home. By 1966, the Palladium shuttered its doors and Fania Records was poised to take the city by storm. But, as the saying goes, the road to hell is paved with good intentions. Coming up this season...
7: That night at the Cheetah, they just played unbelievable.
9: Lord Sleepy is somebody you didn't mess with, you know. Wanted things his way, if they were legal or not.
10: Our rhythm is directly African. We cannot continue to act as if this is just Latin music. This is African music.
5: La Lupe was the queen of Latin soul, different from Celia.
11: Why is it, Jerry, that you promote the commercial bands? Why aren't you promoting the black bands?
12: Fania is making money in every direction.
13: Johnny was very hurt because Johnny trusted him.
14: If you sold 100, that was unheard of. We sold millions.
15: 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I never made nothing up.
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17: You just heard a version of episode one of Our Thing, The Birth of Salsa in Nueva York. 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If you enjoyed it, you can find the next episode available right now, wherever you get your podcasts. That's it for today. Our show was the work of Rinaldo Leaños Jr., Nicole Rothwell, Chini Montalvo, and Maria Garcia, with the help of Marlon Bishop. Fernanda Echavarri is our managing editor. Nancy Trujillo is our production manager. Our engineers are Stephanie LeBeau, Julia Caruso, and JJ Carubin. The Latino USA team also includes Roxana Aguirre, Luis Luna, Glorimar Marquez, Julieta Martinelli, Monica Morales Garcia, and Adriana Rodriguez. Benilei Ramirez and I are executive producers. I'm your host, Maria Hinojosa. 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Hasta la próxima. No te vayas. Chao.
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21: 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I'm Renee Blanche, and you've been listening to Latino USA on KCUR HD, Kansas City Public Media. Stay with us. We've got On the Media coming up next. Do you want to know what Kansas City used to look like a century ago, or maybe learn about some of our city's hidden figures and heroes? Then follow KC People's History on Instagram. You can get the latest stories from our award-winning podcast, The People's History of Kansas City, plus fun snippets of history that don't make it on air. That's KC People's History.

0: When the Pope released his AI encyclical, the co-founder of Anthropic sat beside him and gave a speech.
1: How will we ensure that the gains of AI are shared globally? It is an unsolved problem.
0: But is it really?
2: We have historically proven tools that are actually pretty good at redistributing wealth and power. They're called taxes.
0: How Anthropic markets itself as a moral leader. From WNYC in New York, this is On the Media. I'm Brooke Gladstone.
3: And I'm Michael Owinger. Also on this week's show, we visit an Epstein Files reading room displaying printouts of 3.5 million files, 17,000 pounds of evidence.
4: The first printer that we sent this project to came back and said, "We work with a lot of lawyers. We're really worried that if they find out that we printed this, they're not going to work with us anymore."
3: It's all coming up after this.
5: Live from NPR News in Washington, I'm Janine Herbst. Iran fired missiles toward Israel today, triggering sirens in the north. It marks the first such attack since a fragile ceasefire took effect in early April, and it threatens ongoing efforts to negotiate an end to the conflict. Tehran says it's in response to Israel attacking southern Lebanon earlier today. Meanwhile, President Trump is defending the lack of progress on ending the war with Iran. As NPR's Tamara Keith reports, in an interview with Kristen Welker on NBC's Meet the Press, he says patience is needed.
6: Trump insisted going to war with Iran didn't break his anti-war campaign promises because he said this isn't a forever war.
7: I'm moving very fast. I'm into 3 months. You know, Vietnam lasted 19 years. I'm into my third month.
6: It has actually entered its fourth month. Trump said securing a peace deal with Iran could take a long time.
7: They're proud. There are things they never thought they'd be doing that they're going to have to do. They've got no choice. And it takes a little while. You know, you're talking about 47 years of getting away with whatever they wanted. I mean, this should have been done long ago.
6: One major issue is what will happen with Iran's nuclear materials. Tamara Keith, NPR News.
5: Health officials in the Democratic Republic of Congo say community engagement is helping to slow the spread of the Ebola outbreak as confirmed cases approach 500. The BBC's Richard Kagoye has more.
8: Lack of awareness was the biggest challenge when the outbreak was first declared. Responders faced distrust and even hostility. To change that, the government and partners brought traditional healers on board, persuading them to work with health teams. Local radio, a trusted source, has been airing programs to counter rumors and even win over skeptical communities. Officials say the approach is improving prevention and surveillance.
5: The BBC's Richard Kagoye reporting. With the confirmation of a second case of New World screwworm discovered in Texas, ranchers are keeping a close eye on their cattle herds and are hoping the government takes swift action to help them eradicate the insects. Texas Public Radio's Jerry Clayton has more.
9: On Christian Biedenharn's family's ranch about 2 hours south of San Antonio, he says they're hoping for swift action from the U.S. government to produce more sterile flies, which trick the wild insects into wasting their one chance at reproduction.
10: We need those quarantine zones, and we need funding as fast as possible. And we kind of need all the above strategies right now, just given what seems to be a delay in getting production and volumes online.
9: Agriculture Commissioner Sid Miller last week criticized the USDA for what he called a slow, bureaucratic, and incomplete response to the threat. Texas Governor Greg Abbott announced last week he's expanding a statewide disaster declaration. I'm Jerry Clayton in San Antonio.
5: You're listening to NPR News from Washington. Pope Leo celebrated Mass for a million people in Madrid today with a procession over flower petal carpets. It was made up of 16 carpets with more than 30,000 flower petals, mostly the yellow and white colors of the flag of the Holy See. The crowd cheered for Leo as he arrived at Central Madrid Plaza, looping around it and several nearby streets in his Pope Mobile to crowds eager to see the first papal visit to the country in 15 years. He's in Spain for a week-long visit and will address both houses of parliament. Powerful thunderstorms raked New York, New Jersey, and Pennsylvania last night. Bruce Kahnweiser reports at least one person was killed. Thousands were plunged into darkness.
11: It wasn't the rain, but the wind that wreaked havoc across the tri-state area Saturday night. Wind gusts topping 60 miles an hour brought down trees and power lines across the region, and tens of thousands of people lost power. In New York City, an elderly man was killed by a falling tree. Subway service was also disrupted when downed trees fell across above-ground tracks. The Yankees-Red Sox game was also canceled. In Jersey City, New Jersey, the powerful winds brought down part of a building that was under reconstruction. The storm also disrupted air travel at area airports, but flights were generally on time by Sunday morning. For NPR News, I'm Bruce Kahnweiser in Greenbrook, New Jersey.
5: Mercedes driver Kimi Antonelli won the Formula One Grand Prix race in Monaco today, giving him 5 wins in a row. He replaced Lewis Hamilton last year and only won his first race in March. The 19-year-old Italian is the youngest F1 winner in Monaco. This is NPR News.
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0: From WNYC in New York, this is On the Media. I'm Brooke Gladstone.
3: And I'm Michael Lowinger. On Tuesday of this week, yet another executive order.
13: Trump just signed an executive order this morning centered on government access to advanced artificial intelligence.
14: It lays the foundation out for federal testing of the world's most powerful AI systems before they're publicly released. Now, the testing would rely on voluntary collaboration from the nation's top AI companies.
3: This after earlier in the week, one company became the front runner in the race to become the AI startup that rules them all.
15: Anthropic has filed what's likely to be one of the largest IPOs in history. By filing, Anthropic has leapfrogged its rival OpenAI.
16: We reported just last week that Anthropic closed a massive financing of $65 billion, $965 billion valuation, almost $1 trillion.
17: Anthropic has built what many in the industry and many users consider the best-in-class AI product.
3: Brian Merchant is a technology journalist and author of the book and newsletter, Blood in the Machine.
17: Their Claude chatbot is one of the favored chatbots anywhere, especially for commercial use, for automating work functions, especially software coding. Whereas OpenAI has been dabbling in consumer chatbots, in video generation with its Sora app that's now recently shuttered. You name it, and OpenAI is in it. And probably key to sort of outmaneuvering OpenAI more recently, Anthropic has really leaned into their reputation as the safer and more ethical AI company.
3: How did Anthropic get this brand as the ethical AI company?
17: Anthropic began when Dario Amodei, the now CEO and former employee of OpenAI, left the company, citing ethical concerns with Sam Altman's managerial behavior. So he leaves and resolves to found a more ethical, a more safety-focused AI lab from the beginning. They are hiring safety researchers, AI ethics people.
3: And they got another bump of press coverage in late February, when Anthropic had a big dispute with the U.S. military. Anthropic had a major contract with the Pentagon, but the U.S. government said they would stop using Anthropic's technology because of the company's red lines, that they wouldn't spy on Americans or let their tech be used in autonomous weapons. Walk us through how that moment was like metabolized by the media.
17: The press kind of presents Anthropic as taking the ethical route.
10: Anthropic is imposing another level of morality or control on the use of its technology, which is part of its sort of MO.
18: You know, they are taking the moral high ground here and clearly have a set of red lines for how they feel their technology should or shouldn't be used.
3: They stood up to Pete Hegseth.
17: Exactly. And then they are served this absolute gift of Sam Altman running to Hegseth and the Department of War saying, ooh, we'll do it. We'll take this contract where we'll surveil Americans and lend our technology to autonomous killing machines. In truth, yeah, maybe there's this red line. But Anthropic is partnering with Palantir. It's lending technology to companies that are building mass surveillance apparatuses already. Anthropic is working with the government in the first place, with the Department of War. It was involved in providing technology that led to the capture and kidnapping of Maduro and in the bombing campaigns of Iran. That's not hidden information. But the fact that they say, oh, well, we won't do these things, suddenly they look like the good guys.
19: in April, Anthropic announced a new artificial intelligence model that it said was too powerful to be released to the broader public. They started by just offering it to a handful of executives, though they're starting to expand. You say this garnered them reams of credulous press coverage.
17: Yeah.
19: Break it down.
17: To me, this is the most sort of nakedly staged event. This is the clearest example of Anthropic's ethics slop. They make this big show of withholding a model that they say is too dangerous for public consumption. Like, oh, we've built this model, Mythos, and it's so powerful that if we gave it to the public, then it could collapse the entire cybersecurity infrastructure of the world's digital systems as we know it. So we have to hold on to it. We're doing the ethical thing. And to kind of my surprise at this point, the media did, by and large, by their line. And I'm just going to read a couple headlines that I pulled from the New York Times here. You can't use this AI. Claude Mythos preview is dangerous, Anthropic said. We explain the risks. Here's another one, also just from the New York Times. Anthropic claims its new AI model, Mythos, is a cybersecurity, quote, reckoning. This is actually kind of a classic move that AI companies have made even before the AI boom really heated up.
19: It sounds so much like Sam Altman saying, please regulate us.
17: Yeah.
19: This technology, if it falls in the wrong hands, will like end civilization as we know it.
17: Anthropic gets to have it both ways. It gets to look like it's built this transformative, totally disruptive technology that could change everything. And if we're not careful, destroy it too. But you can just kind of hear the CFOs around the world kind of salivating, you know, what could it automate if it can do this? What kind of jobs could it replace if it can collapse world infrastructure? And that's the point. They want to feed this continuing hunger for the most powerful AI systems.
19: Yeah, you say that narrative plays a really important role in attracting the interest of VC and raising money. Can you give some other examples of that?
17: The biggest example is the entire concept of AGI, or artificial general intelligence, which was, at least in the early years of the AI boom, the goal of all of the companies to achieve AGI, which is a system that is as smart as a human nominally, but is defined when you look at their charters as a system that can do most meaningful work of a human worker. If you're hoping to raise enough capital to compete with one of these giants that are worth over $1 trillion, like Google and Apple and Microsoft, you need a story that's going to generate tens of billions of dollars of investment. So you need the biggest story. And so there's all these factors contributing to the story, not just being, oh, we're going to build a product and we hope people like it and we think they're going to buy it, to we're going to build the be-all, end-all, automate every job machine, and you want to get in on the ground floor.
19: Just to point out the irony here, on one hand, Anthropic is raising money on this, we're the ethical AI company. And on the other, they're also benefiting from the hype of the major consequences that would come with realizing their sales pitch, replacing human workers, and all of the negative consequences that would have on our society. This contradiction came to a head at the Vatican last month. Anthropic co-founder Chris Ola said this at the press event where the Pope released his much talked about encyclical.
1: There is a real possibility that AI will displace human labor at a very large scale. If that happens, supporting those displaced will be a moral imperative of historic proportions. How will we ensure that the gains of AI are shared globally? We do not have a mechanism for this. It is an unsolved problem. And it is the kind of problem the church has historically refused to let the world ignore.
19: I heard you snickering. Why does this make you laugh? This is a serious problem.
17: Yeah. Well, to me, this is such a great example of AI executive brain, because we have historically proven policy tools that are actually pretty good at redistributing some of the wealth and power that's concentrated among a certain group of people with everybody else. They're called taxes. And just because AI companies don't really like that idea, they don't like the concept of being taxed, doesn't mean they don't exist. There are some pretty low-hanging fruit solutions here that you could talk about.
19: You read Pope Leo XIV's 42,000 words on this topic. What did you think of it?
17: It's actually a really fascinating and rich document. And I think the important things to know about it are that Pope Leo kind of views it as a continuation of or comment on the previous Pope Leo, Leo XIII, his famous encyclical Rerum Novarum, which was written and released in 1891. It's viewed as this transformative document in Catholic history, as it's really marks the beginning of the Catholic tradition of social teaching. And it's primarily concerned with the impact of the Industrial Revolution and how the industrialists are treating workers in the wake of this time of great tumultuous change, the rapid concentration of wealth, the rise of machinery, and so many human workers sort of falling under the gears. And it makes this argument that in order to truly be a good Christian, to have the time and the space and the spiritual capacity to live with God, you also have to have your material conditions met, right? You can't be suffering. And therefore, the church decides that every human is worthy of dignity. Every human worker should be protected, even if that means sort of state intervention to get there. So Pope Leo XIV takes a lot of this framework and then moves it into the modern era, the AI era. Let me even just quote him here. Leo writes that the fundamental dignity of each person is neither acquired nor earned, nor does it need to be justified. It's not, oh, is he working hard enough? Or is he better than AI? Is he worse than AI? What's his productivity output? No, like the dignity is inherent. It's pretty powerful stuff.
19: Timnit Gebru, who's an AI ethics expert, she previously worked at Google, she wrote on LinkedIn calling this sort of PR event Vatican washing, like greenwashing, allowing Anthropic to kind of robe itself in the holiness of the Pope's righteous criticism of this industry and the harm it might cause. She wrote, "The Vatican could have told Anthropic to stop stealing data, exploiting labor, killing the environment, deceiving us with anthropomorphic designs, and lying about product capabilities. Instead, they partnered with them, like partnering with the Sackler family to discuss the harms of Oxy."
17: Yeah, she did not hold back there. I think that's absolutely correct. They chose to have Anthropic there and speak out, an AI executive, a billionaire, presenting the AI company's take on the whole affair. They could have had a worker who's lost his job to AI, or a content moderator who has developed PTSD looking at some truly horrific stuff that AI is outputting, but is working for dollars a day to make these systems work. It was a huge public relations coup for Anthropic, getting to be there, co-signing this document of great moral authority. I think it should bother us that just days later, Anthropic ran home and announced the biggest funding round yet, and that their company's now worth almost $1 trillion on the back of all of this sort of performative moral hand-wringing.
19: Do you think there's political appetite in the United States for the type of political intervention that the encyclical calls for?
17: If it's not here right now, it's on the way. I think there's a rapidly growing demand for political action against this yawning inequality that we're seeing get entrenched.
19: Yeah, I think of the image of an American executive at a commencement speech preaching AI to classes of graduating college seniors.
20: The rise of artificial intelligence is the next industrial revolution.
19: And the boos they get.
20: May I finish?
19: It just feels like both a temperature check of this moment, but also kind of foreshadowing of the political battles to come. How do you think we should be talking about our future that doesn't just do the kind of PR work that the companies are looking for?
17: There are a lot of great critical journalists covering this stuff, folks like 404 Media and Wired. I have a series of work that I do called AI Killed My Job. And the whole goal is to assess the claims of the AI CEOs by talking to the workers, right? Like, that's how we know what's actually happening. And most of the time, if you talk to someone who's at a workplace that has been heavily saturated with AI, they'll have a much more nuanced story to tell than just, yep, it took my job. You hear stories about how, yeah, they talk about AI a lot and they force us all to use it, but we don't actually see a whole lot of gains. In fact, there's been a lot of talk in just the last couple of weeks about whether or not AI is actually providing the return on investment that was promised. And you have big firms like Uber saying, I think we're going to scale back. Amazon saying, I think we might have to scale back. We also need, I think, more focus on the financial balance sheets about what's actually going on behind the scenes here. They've gotten so much money by telling these wild stories without having a concrete business plan to put forward, to the extent that Sam Altman has said early on.
2: We have no idea how we may one day generate revenue. We have made a soft promise to investors that once we've built this sort of generally intelligent system, basically we will ask it to figure out a way to generate an investment return for you.
17: That was the plan. People did kind of laugh at him in the room, and he said, no.
2: You can laugh. It's all right. But it is what I actually believe is going to happen.
17: For all of the fascinating technology and all of the breakthroughs and all of the disruption that this has caused, it is built first and foremost on this story. And we need journalists who are going to continue to sort of dig in to what lies beyond the story.
19: Brian, thanks for doing this work.
17: Oh, thanks so much for having me.
19: Brian Merchant is author of the book Blood in the Machine.
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23: 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It's 74 degrees in Shawnee, 74 in Belton. Thunderstorms tonight with a low in the mid-60s. Slight chance of rain tomorrow morning, then partly sunny skies, high in the mid-80s. I'm Rachel Anders. 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
24: 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I'm Blair Kirkhoff. 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
0: This is On the Media. I'm Brooke Gladstone.
19: And I'm Michael Loewinger. Not long after the release of the Pope's encyclical, a rumor started to spread on social media that his missive on AI may have been written using AI. The fact-checking site Snopes could not find conclusive evidence to support this claim, but it did reference scan results from Pangram Labs, an AI detection tool, which found that the encyclical was 94% human, 4% AI-generated, and 2% AI-assisted. If those results are accurate, then maybe someone on the Pope's staff fed parts of his essay into, say, Claude for editing help. In this moment, as it's becoming harder to tell what's real or fake, human or AI, more people are turning to tools like Pangram. In March, a researcher fed a New York Times Modern Love column by Kate Gilgan into the app and alleged that the piece was more than 60% AI generated. One writer for The Atlantic decided to dig deeper.
25: I eventually spoke to the author of the column over text message.
19: Wahine Vara is the author of the book Searches, Selfhood in the Digital Age. She's been tracking how AI has been creeping into reporting, writing, even literature.
4: She told me that she hadn't actually copied and pasted anything from an AI model into her work. But then she went on to say that she did utilize AI as a tool for things like inspiration and guidance and correction. And then she gave me this whole list of 5 AI products that she'd used while writing the piece, and she called AI a collaborative editor.
19: And you reached out to the New York Times about the fact that they had published something that, at the very least, was written with a heavy assist from AI tools. How did they respond?
4: The New York Times said that if people used generative AI in a substantial way that needed to be disclosed to readers, I asked this spokesperson who I was in touch with whether the level of AI use in that essay rose to that level that required disclosure, and she didn't directly answer the question. Eventually, many weeks later, the Times actually did change its policies. It introduced this new AI policy for freelancers, making clear that they were expected to largely refrain from using AI.
19: Here's another example of an AI reckoning, the horror novel called Shy Girl. It had garnered some buzz before it was released by Hachette Book Group, until a New York Times article made the case that, again, AI tools may have been involved.
4: So in that case, the author of that book did tell the Times that she had not used AI to write Shy Girl, but that she had hired an acquaintance to edit an earlier version of the book, and that acquaintance had used AI. And then Hachette canceled publication.
19: Okay, let's talk about another case study where, again, this AI detection tool, Pangram, was used. Last year's Commonwealth Short Story Prize.
4: People, again, on social media started noticing that this one story that was published online on the website of the magazine Granta, which is very prestigious, seemed to just reek of AI use. And again, people ran the story through Pangram. In that case, Pangram believed that the story was 100% AI generated. But that was just the beginning of it, because that story had actually been a regional winner of this prize called the Commonwealth Short Story Prize. And there were 4 other regional winners. And so people ran those stories through Pangram. One other story was flagged as 100% AI generated. And a third story was flagged as including significant amounts of AI generated material.
19: But what made this instance different from the other two we talked about is that these writers said that they didn't use AI. I want to ask you more about these AI detection tools like Pangram. How does Pangram work? How accurate is it, do we know?
4: It essentially shows lots of different examples of human writing and AI-generated text to an AI model. And that model learns to distinguish the difference between what human writing looks like and what AI-generated writing looks like. So it isn't a matter of this technology like counting M dashes per paragraph, right? Or like tallying the number of really bad metaphors.
19: Which to a human eye might be a sign of AI writing.
4: Exactly. But Pangram in particular, as well as another product called GPT-0, have been found by independent research from the University of Chicago to actually be very accurate. There's almost a 0% chance that something's going to be flagged as AI if it's really human written. The product does have higher false negative rates, which can be between 2% and 4%, according to this University of Chicago research, which means that it's somewhat more likely that it's going to take something that was actually AI generated and flag it as human written.
19: Interesting. In some of your own reporting, you have relied on Pangram's analysis, and more specifically, the work of a Maryland PhD student and researcher named Jenna Russell. She and other researchers from Pangram released a preprint, meaning you can read it online, though it hasn't been peer-reviewed yet, which scanned 185,000 articles from 1,500 newspapers. The team claims that 9% of those newspaper articles were either AI generated or mixed. And op-eds specifically were 6 times more likely to have AI's fingerprints. In an op-ed published in the Wall Street Journal in April, an editor at the paper, James Toronto, dug into that Pangram research paper, which he says erroneously flagged 3 op-eds in the Wall Street Journal as AI generated. And that term matters because 2 of the accused writers said they used AI to revise some of their work. But he wrote, it's inaccurate and unfair to characterize work produced in the manner described by any of these authors as AI generated. The Pangram tool has no ability to discern a writer's work process. It merely looks for linguistic patterns that tend to correlate with AI output.
4: I wouldn't come to the same conclusion as the writer of that piece, but it is true that to flag something as AI generated does not reflect the nuance of how people actually use AI products, right? When you see that something is flagged as 100% AI, for example, I think what we picture is that somebody went to ChatGPT and said, write me an 800-word modern love column about a bad breakup, right? It may be the case, actually, that people are giving the AI models very rough drafts or outlines of the material, and then relying very heavily on the AI chatbot to suggest language or refine their language. But an author might feel that it was actually their work because it was their ideas or an original draft came from them. So I think that's a fair conversation to have, but I think it raises this other problem, which is that we don't really have clear standards about what we mean when we talk about AI reliance.
19: In all of the examples that we've discussed, shaming seems to play a role. I guess I'd love to hear what you would say to people who don't necessarily believe that all of these writers did something wrong.
4: Listen, I think it's a matter of disclosure and transparency. We can imagine a world in which the New York Times or the Atlantic or New York Public Radio have very clear policies about AI that they post on their websites, for example, and then in every article or opinion piece, there's a disclosure explaining exactly how AI was used in producing that piece. And that way people can know and they can make an informed decision about whether they want to read the piece at all, how much they trust it.
19: There was a really interesting piece in Pointer last month by a book critic named Rachel Megan. She had written about Shy Girl before its release and had given it a rave review before reading that it was 78% AI generated. She wrote that the experience was embarrassing and made her question her judgment as a critic. But it made me wonder if she, a fan of horror, found such value in this book. Why then does the realization that AI played a role undo all of that?
4: For me, it has to do with what literature is for. So when we view it through that lens, if I as a reader appreciated it, isn't it maybe okay? It's a sort of like consumerist lens to use to think about literature, I think. We are customers and all we need is to be given products that we appreciate, right? There's another lens through which to look at it, which is a political lens, which considers literature, but also journalism and also just communication in general to be this crucially important political act. There's something politically powerful about using language to serve our individual and collective purposes as people in the world, and something really dangerous, I think, about accepting language that's provided to us by big technology companies for which we have to pay in some way or other, right?
19: We're sort of electing to give up our agency as thinkers and individuals when we let them talk for
4: us. Exactly. The thing that makes us human as a species is our ability to use this really specific form of language that only we have in order to connect with one another. And so, yeah, it's not really about like, should we do it or should a robot do it? It's about, should we do it or should we relinquish it to products built by really rich, really powerful technology companies that are built to further enrich and further empower those companies.
19: Wahini, thanks for coming on the show.
4: Thank you for having me.
19: Wahine Vara is a contributor for The Atlantic. She's the author of the recent piece, This Literary AI Scandal Changes Everything.
0: Coming up, an in-real-life tour through the Epstein files.
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6: It is now 6:35, 75 degrees here in Kansas City. I'm Renee Blanche, and On the Media is back in 90 seconds. Coming up tonight on Snap Judgment, one night in the middle of the ocean, a Coast Guardsman is scanning the horizon. He's looking for hazards in the water and other ships, but nothing can prepare him for what he's about to see. That story is coming up on Snap Judgment tonight at 7.
7: Ben Reed is a box turtle super spy. He'll spend years tracking one down that doesn't want to be found.
8: We yell and we shout and we get real excited when we find lost turtles, definitely. It's literally like finding a needle in a haystack, only the needle's trying to hide.
7: Ornate box turtles are an icon of the Midwest, but the modern world is making it hard for them to survive. Ben has a list of ways we can all help. That's on the podcast Up From Dust from KCUR.

0: This is On the Media. I'm Michael Lowinger.
1: And I'm Brooke Gladstone. A few months ago, the Justice Department released on its website its last tranche of Epstein files, a tangled thicket of PDFs. Some 30 public figures, mostly foreign politicians, businessmen, academics, and lawyers, have faced some sort of reckoning for their involvement with Jeffrey Epstein as a result of the files. But America's most powerful seem to have been left relatively unscathed.
2: The president has lied about being on Epstein's plane, and the unredacted files prove that. There's a lot in here.
1: Pennsylvania Rep. Madeline Dean questioning Acting Attorney General Todd Blanche earlier this week as part of the House of Representatives' investigation into the federal government's handling of the Epstein files. It's worth noting here that while some 3.5 million documents in the government's files on Epstein have been made public, roughly 2.5 million have not.
2: There's also this set of files. This is investigation into the potential co-conspirators of Jeffrey Epstein. It's all covered up. The American people are not stupid. They know that when members of Congress have to go in and actually unredact to try to find the truth for these victims, something is corrupt. Something is corrosive.
1: On a sticky day last month, I stepped into the cool interior of what had been an art gallery to behold the files in real life, at least those we've been authorized to see.
3: In late March, we downloaded all of the Epstein files from the Department of Justice website, printed them out, bound them into volumes, and brought them here.
1: David Garrett is a luxury wine entrepreneur from Michigan and the co-founder of the nonprofit Institute for Primary Facts. He organized this exhibit to shine a spotlight on the decades-long relationship between Jeffrey Epstein and Donald Trump, its synergies and synchronicities. The exhibit was open to the public in New York City for several weeks in May.
3: 3.5 million files ends up being about 3,500 volumes of 800 pages each.
1: They're all in this room?
3: We couldn't fit them all in here, so we have a few downstairs. But yeah, 17,000 pounds of evidence.
1: At that moment, I was standing in front of a bookcase filled with volumes and stark white binders, and I pulled out volume 2,742. As released by the Department of Justice of the United States, the Donald J. Trump and Jeffrey Epstein Memorial Reading Room, published by the Trumpsonian. I laughed.
3: So this all started when the Smithsonian took down the exhibits of Trump's impeachments. You know, I kind of lost it a little bit. I mean, I'd been listening to too many podcasts and yelling at the TV for 10 years. But when the Smithsonian decided to bow to the Trump administration and rewrite history, I thought we need some place that's going to actually preserve the truth.
1: I think a lot of people might think that, wow, it really takes a long time to Xerox all those files. We know that it took a long time for Ellsberg to get the Pentagon Papers Xeroxed, but that was a walk in the park compared to this.
3: There were really two problems getting everything printed. The first one was technical. All of these files are heavily redacted. And when you redact a digital file, they go over the redacted material three times with full black. It's completely gone. The problem is that's so much ink that if you put it through a printer, it'll tear the paper. So we had to go through all 3.5 million files and correct each pixel that was 300% black to a format that could be printed. But the bigger problem was really political. The first printer that we sent this project to came back and said, we work with a lot of lawyers. We're really worried that if they find out that we printed them. The first printer that we sent this project to came back and said, we work with

0: And this exhibit, the reason that Donald Trump's name is on it is really for two reasons. One is what he shares with Jeffrey Epstein is dozens and dozens of allegations of sexual assault. They're both convicted felons. So putting their names together really makes sense.
1: Trump's name is cited
0: more than 38,000 times throughout the documents. People can draw their own conclusions from that. But my point is this. He shouldn't be influencing the investigation into these crimes. That is a corrupt act, him slowing that investigation. That's the purpose of having his name on this.
1: Now, I assume you've looked at a lot of these documents, right?
0: Too many.
1: Will you show me one that struck you?
0: Well, here's what I'll tell you. One time last week, I was giving an interview and I just pulled a random book off the shelf and started leafing through it to show them that it was real. And it was page after page of little girls with no clothes on. And I had to put the book back and I had to sit down. And so I don't do that anymore. I was here with one of the survivors a couple of days before we opened. We helped her to find the books where she's mentioned. And we pulled them down and I sat down with her downstairs. And she showed me her name, her address, her birthday, her social security number.
1: Things that were supposed to be redacted.
0: A picture of her driver's license. She was 17 when she did the FBI interview. And so she talked about some of her friends that she had told about it. Those friends' names are unredacted. It is criminal what the Department of Justice has done in causing additional harm to the victims and survivors and exposing them. I don't know who to see about it when the Department of Justice breaks the law.
1: He walks us towards the back of the room and to a display, the famous picture of Trump and Epstein, and Trump's got his hand on his shoulder, they're both smiling. And then there's a pretty extensive timeline, three actually, one on top of the other, on top of the other.
0: The top one is Jeffrey Epstein, his dozens of allegations of sexual assault, his felony conviction. The bottom timeline is Donald Trump and his dozens of allegations of sexual assault and his felony convictions. And in the middle, you see all these famous photos of them together. We built this timeline to create context, so you would know when these photos were taken and all of the allegations of sexual assault by both men. The notes that you see that are tacked to the timeline are all from survivors that have been here over the course of the last few days. They see themselves on the timeline and they asked if they could include themselves.
1: This one here from Marina Lacerda, parentheses, minor victim one. My first time in Epstein's house, I was only 14 years old. He gained my confidence and groomed me till he was able to rape, abuse, and take my childhood away. Today I am 37 and reclaiming my power, and I encourage every woman not to forget that power is always within. Love, Marina. This happened to her in 2002, alongside a profile of Epstein in New York Magazine. Trump said, I've known Jeff for 15 years, terrific guy, a lot of fun to be with. It's even said that he likes beautiful women as much as I do, and many of them are on the younger side. Same year as Marina's encounter.
0: When she was 14.
1: Yeah.
0: This is in 2005, the same year the federal probe into Epstein started. And Danny writes here that she was trafficked to Epstein in 2004 at 17 years old. Jeffrey used dance, my ballet background, and my mom's brain tumor against me to get what he wanted. Demand from the powerful still exists. We have to make it safer.
1: This is around the same time that Trump wrote that birthday card.
0: Yeah, she put it on the timeline right above Trump's famous birthday card.
1: And 2000, the same year where there's the famous foursome photo of Trump, Melania, Epstein, and Ghislaine Maxwell photographed together at Mar-a-Lago. This is when Virginia Jeffrey was recruited at Mar-a-Lago. She was 16 years old. She became one of the most prominent voices against Epstein. Later, she killed herself. Lisa Phillips, around the same time, brought by boat from Tortola. She writes in this note on your wall, she met Prince Andrew on the same day. Epstein, she writes, abused me.
0: Yeah, so everything that's happening now with transparency,

0: Transparency and accountability, as flawed as it is because of these amazingly brave women who stood up and refused to go away. The pictures that you see here are them speaking out in front of Congress to get the Epstein Files Transparency Act passed. And then two of these photos are from the very famous public service announcement advertisement that ran during the Super Bowl, with all of the survivors holding up pictures of themselves the year they met Jeffrey Epstein.
1: After years of being kept apart, we're standing together.
2: Standing together.
1: Because this girl deserves the truth.
2: Because she deserves the truth.
3: Because we all deserve the truth.
4: On the timeline, there's a girl, she looks maybe 13 or 14, smiling for her class photo. This was the year she met Epstein, 1991. And she leaves a note. Jess Michaels, raped by Jeffrey Epstein, brought to him by a woman who would go on to work for Epstein for 18 plus years.
0: So what we have in the middle is...
4: Next, David Garrett brings us to a draped box. Inside, there are 1,400 electric candles.
0: Each one of those candles represents one of the victims of Jeffrey Epstein. Each one of them is alive.
5: You found that people looking at it had a tendency to start counting.
0: Yeah, I think they start counting first to just say, how many are there? And some people will stand here for 20 minutes or a half an hour. What we're surrounded by are 3.5 million files. It's the problem with big numbers. How do you know what 3.5 million files looks like? Well, now you can see it. But the same thing is true with 1,400 victims. How do you know what 1,400 little girls looks like? 10 is a volleyball team, 20 is a lacrosse team, 1,400 fills a theater.
4: Downstairs, the walls are blanketed with so many more handwritten notes, but these are written by the guests.
0: This was our overflow room originally, where we have some more bookshelves and a few hundred last books. And we created a space down here where people that come through, if they want to call the Department of Justice, they can sit at that table and call and ask, demand that all of the files be released and that they be properly redacted. And then here at this table, people leave notes. We had one corkboard. We thought we'd only need one for the whole time that we were here. There are now maybe 20 corkboards.
5: Here's one that says, we live in a prison with free monsters. We are not things. All this happened in the, quote, best country in the world. Are we great yet?
0: So a lot of people that come through are survivors of sexual abuse or sexual assault themselves. A lot of women need a moment after seeing the exhibit upstairs and want to express themselves down here. We've seen dozens and dozens of survivors come through this space.
5: There's one that says, why do men in power keep trying to protect us from imaginary threats and ignoring the real ones? Burn it all down. You call this enterprise a pressure campaign. How so?
0: A year ago, when the authors of the Epstein Files Transparency Act were contemplating that piece of legislation, everybody thought it'll never pass, it'll never be law. But because these incredibly brave women went to Capitol Hill and demanded that this law be passed, because millions and millions of people called their congresspeople, it passed the House with only one no vote. It passed the Senate unanimously, and the president signed it. What that means is that if we work together, democracy can still work. That's what I hope we can do a small part of here. Get people excited. We've already done maybe 1,500 calls to the Department of Justice. We hope to demand that all the files be released, that they be properly redacted this time, and that there is real transparency that drives towards real accountability.
5: The Institute for Primary Facts is primarily an anti-corruption organization. Is that wrong?
0: It's a pro-democracy, right? But I think that's the same thing. Corruption is the tool of autocrats to kill democracies.
5: But Primary Facts don't seem to have much purchase in the current political climate. People seem to be immune
0: I'm not sure if it's the people. I think it might be the medium. You make more money the more attention you get on social media. The things that get the most attention sometimes aren't true. You just have no idea when you're looking through your phone. So when I say the Institute for Primary Facts, what I'm hoping that we can do is use in real life, use tactile experiences. Get away from your phone and come in and see what we've done here. It's really hard to ignore. You can't scroll past it when you're walking through this room.
4: So many people are able to tisk tisk at what happened with Jeffrey Epstein and move on. You clearly can't. Just talking about it made you something that the listeners couldn't see, but really upset. Why can't you pass it by? I have two daughters. How old are yours?
0: I have a daughter who's 26 and one who's 15. I imagine that I'll have granddaughters someday. There have always been monsters. There have always been monsters. But for 250 years, we have the rule of law. And the rule of law meant that we could feel confident that regardless of who the perpetrator was, we could hold them accountable. And if we could hold them accountable, then there would be a deterrent for people to do it in the future. Well, what is the deterrent now? They've all gotten away with it. I don't think that's providing a safe environment for my daughters and granddaughters. Let's have some real accountability.
4: Look, I've been a reporter for a long time. I've often told young reporters that it's like water dropping on a stone to change things. You need a billion drops to even slightly redirect the flow. Are your hopes for this reasonable?
0: Maybe, even if they're unreasonable. Real change is a small group of people trying to do impossible things. That's the only way that change has ever happened. I think that a lot of people are hungry for change. So let's do it.
4: Thank you so much.
0: Thank you.
4: While Garrett was guiding us through the tour, a woman in a long navy dress slipped into the exhibit. He introduced her as Andrea Sterling, an online content creator, and also a survivor of one of Epstein's notorious assaults on minors. She agreed to sit down with me downstairs amid the spillover volumes and all those encouraging corkboards and tell me what happened to her.
6: I was 17 and I recently moved from Colombia, and a friend of mine casually invited me. It was like, hey, you know, I have this gig, there's this rich guy, and I give him a massage. There were no details. It was easy for me to accept too, because she always invited me to very normal events. Barbecues, friends that were our age, very normal. So when she invited me, it was a little strange, but to be honest with you, I trusted it. He clearly had a technique. Two cleaning ladies opened the door for me and his residence here in New York City. They put me in an office. In the office, you can acknowledge all the pictures. Now that I'm older, I'm like, oh, they did it on purpose. For you to feel like safe, like, oh, he's with politicians. What bad can happen? Which is the trap. That's a trap.
4: You think famous people won't behave that way?
6: I thought so. I go with the two girls who brought me to the massage room, and quickly I realized that it's not all about a massage. It was not a massage. He just continued, and you're trapped. Some girls freeze. I was kind of fighting on it, but then froze, and it was a disgrace. It was.
4: You felt shame? You felt shame?
6: Unfortunately, that's it's hard to explain. I don't understand how did I carry that didn't belong to me and didn't belong to any of the girls. So I leave whenever I could leave. I stopped talking to the friends that brought me there. But now I understand that they were the victims too. They were minors. They were even younger than me.
4: So then there's this exhibit of the Epstein files. How did you get here? How did you happen to walk in? You never even made your name public.
6: No. In 2018 or 19, when I saw him, I recognized him. I didn't want to get involved. I wasn't sure. And I saw a lot of the survivors already talking. And I thought, these girls are so brave. They're already doing it. Something's going to happen, right? And keep on waiting and waiting and waiting. And then I'm like, wait, this is getting darker. I have to step in. I create content in the cannabis industry, in jewelry and traveling. So I create a lot of like fun and comedy content. And I felt like a coward. Now I think it's time to step in and be part of the noise. And that's what I'm doing right now. And then they contact us about this amazing project. And I think this is very helpful because it helps you understand the magnitude. And these are only half of the files. I call it, these are the vanilla files, even though they're very dark. But I think they gave us the safer files. Imagine the other ones.
5: I understand that you allowed your name to be used here for the first time.
6: So I opened up in Latin America only, Telemundo, Univision, in the United States only from here yesterday in public.
5: Wow. And so your strongest reaction to this enterprise was
6: putting my name in the timeline and to see how many people are with us and they take their time to actually come here and write a note to encourage us to keep going. A lot of survivors, they've been talking since 1996, 1998.
5: And the shame you mentioned?
6: The shame is gone. That's why I decided to talk. The shame, you understand when you're an adult.
5: You've been an adult for a while, but
6: yeah.
5: It didn't
6: hit me until recently. I mean, it has been a process. I did have some therapy prior, worked on some of the things, but what am I going to be ashamed of? I wasn't the 55-year-old hiring minors to hire older minors. So the shame is not mine. Yeah.
5: We're very lucky you walked in.
6: Oh, no, thank you. I'm very lucky to meet you.
7: The Donald J. Trump and Jeffrey Epstein Memorial Reading Room has closed in New York, but it's next headed to Washington, D.C.
8: That's it for this week's show. 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Travis Mannon is our video producer.
7: Our technical director is Jennifer Munson, with engineering help from Jared Paul. 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I'm Brooke Gladstone.
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9: And I'm Renee Blanche at 659, 75 degrees here in Kansas City. 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
11: You're trained early to imagine that the holy or even the profane are things separate and apart from us. Things that live in a building or in a book, accessible only after years of study and deep contemplation by those with the long beards and the secret knowledge. But then, one day, you accidentally call upon the sacred or the profane and you don't have the secret knowledge. You don't have the years of study, but no matter, this time, whatever reason, it hears. The band Snap Judgment, we proudly present Something Sacred. Snap Judgment, storytelling with a beat. After this short break, Something Sacred. This way comes, snappers. Stay tuned.
12: Live from NPR News in Washington, I'm Janine Herbst. Iran fired ballistic missiles at Israel today, the first such attack since a Middle East ceasefire was declared 2 months ago. NPR's Greg Myrie has more.